0: Black homeowners in North St. Louis give up on their homes. Investors might buy the properties.
1: That, of course, might create this pressure where they might be putting in a lot of money, which seems like a good thing on the surface, but it might displace other Black homeowners who maybe were able to or wanted to stay in that area.
0: The city initially delayed widespread demolitions. It hoped the Federal Emergency Management Agency would agree to allow the Army Corps of Engineers to take over debris removal. It also wanted FEMA to reimburse the city for demolishing vacant or condemned homes that were damaged prior to the storm, which it typically doesn't do. The city scaled up demolitions this spring, but they've only torn down about 100 homes so far. In a recent statement, St. Louis Mayor Kara Spencer said she is grateful for the city's partnership with the state, helping to demolish properties that aren't eligible for FEMA aid. In the meantime, residents like Deborah Dupree are still waiting. Her two-story red brick home was also devoured by the twister. She has insurance, but says since it's taken the city so long to demolish her home, she's starting to give up on the idea of home ownership again.
2: Take the sewer site off the block. Maybe the block can look a little better without this house with the roof missing on it.
0: At one point, Dupree thought of maybe putting a container home on her property. But
2: I got to thinking, I'm 74 years old. Why do I want a home again? And I was like, well, let me just go to an apartment.
0: St. Louis officials recently announced they are demolishing 120 more tornado damaged properties, including Jefferson Bays. She worries her children will now miss out on that generational wealth.
3: I kind of like feel disappointed, like I failed them.
0: Her kids weren't really interested in the home, but she hoped it could have been a place for them to return one day if something happened to her. For NPR News, I'm Andrea Henderson in St. Louis.
4: Good afternoon. Coming up on 518 now, you're listening to KCLU, NPR for the California Coast. I'm Dave Meyer. Israel has pushed farther into southern Lebanon, leading thousands of people to flee north.
5: This is one of the main highways leading from the south, and it's just choked with vehicles. Cars, trucks, some people on motorcycles.
4: More on the impact of what Israel says is an effort to crush the Iranian-backed militant group Hezbollah. That's in just a few minutes right here on KCLU. Two men will spend the rest of their lives behind bars in state prison for a shooting rampage in Santa Barbara, which left two people dead and two injured. It happened in January of 2021. Prosecutors say Angel Varela and Oscar Trujillo Gutierrez, along with a teenage boy, drove up to a group of people standing on an east side street and opened fire. Varela and Trujillo Gutierrez were both convicted of two first-degree murder and two attempted murder charges with gang-related enhancements. Varela was sentenced to two terms of life in prison without the possibility of parole, plus an additional 133 years to life sentence. Trujillo Gutierrez also received two life without possibility of parole sentences, plus an additional 33 years to life sentence. KCLU programming made possible by contributing members and in part by Cottage Health. On the roads right now, got that big problem northbound 23 just south of Olson Road in Thousand Oaks, a two-vehicle collision. You're backed up all the way to the 101, and they are waiting for a tow truck there. Got that vehicle into a brick wall, Ashley Road at North Iowa Lane in Montecito. No injuries, glad to say, there, and it's in the clearing stage. Southbound 101 is slow at Castillo Street in Santa Barbara right now. And on the fringes of our coverage area, State Route 41 just south of Cerro Alto Road on the Central Coast. Got a collision in lanes there, and they're waiting on a tow truck. A cutoff low may result in some scattered showers this evening for Santa Barbara and San Luis Obispo counties. Not much of a chance, though, farther south. A weak high-pressure system expected to arrive tomorrow, and along with it, drier and warmer conditions with temperatures above normal through the weekend. Tonight's lows, 40s and 50s. Tomorrow's highs, 60s and 70s. Right now, 59 in Montecito, 60 in Ventura, and 57 in Solvang. Well, today on Wall Street, the Dow closed up 24 points. The NASDAQ did a lot better than that, though. We'll have more on that, plus all the day's business news coming up on Marketplace at 6:30 right here on KCLU Public Radio, NPR for the California Coast.
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0: gas, even though these gas taxes can work really well.
1: Nobody likes gas taxes. Politicians don't like them. Drivers don't like them. Voters don't like them. So increasing these taxes is a real political challenge.
0: Now, you can do it. In fact, many states have set their state gas taxes to go up automatically. In the Mid-Atlantic, it's often pegged to gas prices. Florida, it tracks inflation. And there are other benefits to having a higher gas tax. When you discourage driving by making gasoline more expensive, that has climate benefits. It means less pollution, so health benefits. But if your goal is to fund highways, there is a problem with just raising the gas tax. And that is that electric vehicles use highways but don't use gasoline. So as more people buy EVs, gas tax revenue is going to shrink even more.
2: So nobody likes high taxes, but you know what else people don't like? Potholes. So
0: It's true.
2: what's the solution for funding highways?
0: There are some alternatives. So a lot of states have some higher EV registration fees. That doesn't fill the gap, especially because there's not nearly enough electric vehicles on the road at this point. And in many cases, these actually charge EV drivers more than gas drivers pay for gas taxes. Automakers have lobbied for a fee based on vehicle weight, so trucks would pay more than sedans, for instance, that all vehicles would pay. And a lot of states have been trying road usage fees, where you actually pay by how much you drive directly, whether you have a tracker or watch an odometer. So kind of like a good gas tax. The more you drive, the more you pay. Whatever it is, something needs to change. And for all this chatter about a holiday, the gas tax is actually fundamentally doomed anyway.
2: NPR's Camila Domonoske, thank you so much.
0: Thank you.
3: Good evening. Just about 6:18 now. You're listening to KCLU, NPR for the California Coast. I'm Dave Meyer. Thanks for being there on this Thursday. Office real estate is on a hot streak, with firms leasing more office space for the last three straight quarters, the longest streak since 2022. What's behind this office boom? Well, find out next on Marketplace at 6:30 right here on KCLU. Two men will spend the rest of their lives behind bars in state prison for a shooting rampage in Santa Barbara, which left two people dead and two injured. It happened in January of 2021. Prosecutors say Angel Varela and Oscar Trujillo Gutierrez, along with a teenage boy, drove up to a group of people standing on an east side street and opened fire. Varela and Trujillo Gutierrez were both convicted of two first-degree murder and two attempted murder charges with gang-related enhancements. Varela was sentenced to two terms of life in prison without possibility of parole, plus an additional 133 years to life sentence. Trujillo Gutierrez also received two life without the possibility of parole sentences, plus an additional 33 years to life sentence. Let's check your ride right now. They have finally cleared the problem northbound 23 just south of Olson Road. We had that two-vehicle collision. Still some residual backup, though. Northbound 101 at Rancho Conejo in Thousand Oaks. Now we've got an undisclosed traffic hazard there. And still working the problem in San Luis Obispo. Northbound 101 at Highgara. A solo vehicle spin out there in the clearing stage. Otherwise, a cutoff low may result in some scattered showers this evening, especially for Santa Barbara and San Luis Obispo counties. Not much chance, though, farther south. A weak high pressure system expected to arrive tomorrow, and along with it, dry and warmer conditions with temperatures above normal through the weekend. Tonight's lows, mostly 40s and 50s. Tomorrow's highs, mostly 60s and 70s. Right now, 59 in Montecito and 57 degrees in Solvang. Coming up on the next Fresh Air, actor Alfre Woodard. Her career has spanned nearly 50 years, from Hill Street Blues to 12 Years a Slave. Now she's one of the stars in the new Netflix sci-fi series, The Burrows, a supernatural mystery set in a retirement community. It's Fresh Air tonight at 7 on KCLU Public Radio, NPR for the California Coast.
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2: 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I'm Scott Detrow.
5: And I'm Juana Summers. Drones have shown up uninvited at sporting events across the country in recent years, including an NFL game in 2023 between the Baltimore Ravens and Cincinnati Bengals.
6: Apparently, there was a drone inside the stadium, so they had stopped play.

0: 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And from Jarl and Pamela Mohn, focusing on civil liberties, foster youth, public radio, and the arts.
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2: James Tallarico is the Democratic nominee for a key Senate seat in Texas, and he's running against Texas Attorney General Ken Paxton, who just won his primary with backing from President Trump. Other Democrats have tried to flip Texas. We asked Tallarico what makes him different and whether a blue wave is realistic in a red state. His answer on the next Morning Edition from NPR News.
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4: Farmers, landscapers, and the hospitality industry have long complained the U.S. government doesn't issue enough guest worker visas to meet seasonal labor needs.
5: We've tried hiring temp workers, local workers. We have had very little success. Local workers don't want these jobs.
4: 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How worker shortages have upended Louisiana's crawfish industry on the next All Things Considered from NPR News.
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6: And they were speaking in Russian, and they kept gesturing to this refrigerator covered in magnets that was sitting on the curb. 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
7: 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I'm your host, Jay Allison, and this show is called Mission Improbable. 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Or can we?
8: And so I run my fingers along her left carotid and then along her right. 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
7: 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Right after this.
9: NPR News in Washington, I'm Dan Ronan. AAA says the price of unleaded gasoline averages $4.42 nationally. That's down 14 cents in the last week. The price of diesel fuel, the main fuel in trucking and railroads, also declined to $5.55. That's down 10 cents from a week ago. At a White House briefing Thursday, Treasury Secretary Scott Bessent said he believes energy prices will begin to drop at a faster pace if an agreement is reached to end the war against Iran.
10: What we've seen is actually oil prices are down about 10% in May. There are almost 2,000 ships waiting to come out of the Gulf. And I think the oil market is going to be very well supplied on the other side of this, and that we could see prices come down very quickly.
9: The price of West Texas Intermediate oil, the benchmark crude that U.S. oil traders purchase, is now at $88 a barrel, down from $106 a barrel 1 month ago. A federal judge in Washington has rejected an attempt to stop an executive order from President Trump calling for restrictions of voting by mail. NPR's Hansi Lo Wang reports that another judge in Massachusetts is preparing to rule on the same order in the coming days.
11: U.S. District Judge Carl Nichols found it's too early for an emergency ruling that would block key parts of an order that the Trump administration has not carried out yet. Rob Weiner of the Lawyers Committee for Civil Rights Under Law is representing some of the challengers.
12: It was predominantly an issue of timing, and we will have to continue fighting through the coming days.
11: Trump's order calls for the federal government to create lists of adult U.S. citizens in each state. It also calls for banning the U.S. Postal Service from delivering mail-in ballots to anyone not on those lists. USPS is a financial supporter of NPR. Separately, a federal judge in Boston is preparing to rule on claims that the president's directives violate the Constitution, which gives power to state legislatures and Congress, not the president, to set federal election rules. Anzila Wong, NPR News.
9: California's attorney general is suing the company formerly known as 23andMe, claiming the DNA testing firm failed to protect sensitive user data. Rachel Milo has more from KQED.
13: 23andMe filed for bankruptcy last year after a 2023 data breach exposed all sorts of genetic data about nearly 7 million users nationwide, including more than 855,000 Californians. State Attorney General Rob Bonta says the company's security was lax and that it misled the public about the severity of the hack.
14: They need to be held accountable. There's no such thing as a pass when it comes to failing to maintain appropriate privacy protections and lying about it.
13: Bonta's office is also suing in bankruptcy court in Missouri to block the sale of Californians' genetic information. The company, now known as Chrome Holding, did not immediately comment on the suit. For NPR News, I'm Rachel Miro.
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1: With KCLU News, I'm Dave Meyer. Some legislators have fired a new salvo in the controversial restart of some oil production operations in Santa Barbara County. KCLU's Lance Orozco reports it's the latest effort in the fight against Sable Offshore's resumption of operations.
15: Sable owns the pipeline, which ruptured on the Gaviota Coast in 2015, causing a 140,000-gallon oil spill. The company tried to get approval from state regulators to restart the repaired pipeline, but those efforts stalled. The company turned to the federal government. Those efforts hit legal roadblocks. The Trump administration then used a 1950s-era law which allows the federal government to bypass normal regulations for the production of essential materials during national emergencies. The pipeline resumed operation in March. In a letter to Sable, Democratic Congressman Salud Carbajal of Santa Barbara and U.S. Senator Adam Schiff say invoking the Defense Production Act is a misuse of the federal law. The letter demands access to communications between the company and the federal government related to the restart. Environmental groups are concerned about the safety of the pipeline, which is moving an estimated 50,000 barrels of oil a day. Lance Orozco, KCLU News.
1: An elections office on the Central Coast is going to be open this weekend to make it easier for people to cast or drop off their ballots in person. KCLU's Ben Hayes reports.
16: The San Luis Obispo County Elections Office will be open this Saturday for people to cast ballots in person. It'll be open from 9 a.m. to 3 p.m. at the County Government Center for early in-person voting ahead of the June primary, which is next Tuesday. Voters can have their signature verified on the spot, allowing them to vote and cast their ballot at the counter without a return envelope. If you've not yet returned your ballot, it's best to drop it off in an official drop box, surrender it at a polling place, or turn it in for a precinct ballot at your assigned polling location next Tuesday. The San Luis Obispo County Elections Office is also looking for poll workers to work on Election Day at 8 facilities. Contact the Elections Office in San Luis Obispo for more information. I'm Ben Hayes, KCLU News.
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0: From PRX, this is the Moth Radio Hour. I'm your host, Jay Allison. Life is littered with obstacles. Pretty much every day, if you're like me, some days I glide over them, other days I bang my shins pretty hard. Today I'm gliding, but not expecting that to last. Every once in a while, we're faced with a challenge that feels impossible, or at least highly improbable. Maybe not as extreme as scaling the world's tallest building or jumping in between airplanes, looking at you, Tom Cruise, but ones that feel like our own personal mission improbable. Our first storyteller is Gabby Rome. She takes on the notoriously futile task of cat training. Here's Gabby to tell you all about it live at the mall.
1: It's 2011, and I'm walking down the hallway of my apartment building. I'm headed to the management office because I've decided I need to get a dog. I just moved into this apartment building, and it is not pet-friendly. But I've done my research. I know all the laws in Michigan about emotional support animals. I've saved a month of my rent as collateral against damages. And if that doesn't work, I didn't put concealer over the deep purple bags under my eyes. It's about 88 days into me getting maybe 3 hours a night of sleep, and I'm just hoping my sob story tugs at my landlord's heartstrings. You see, about 3 months prior, I was robbed while I was home. It started with a knock on my door, which in the grand scheme of things is a very courteous way to start a crime. A man told me to get on my knees and face the wall. I was robbed. I called the police. I filed a report. I moved apartments. I spent my nights vigilantly lying awake listening, and I spent my days having panic attacks every time a friendly neighbor knocked on my door to introduce themselves. With a dog, I could train it to listen for me, and I could get some rest. My landlord was like, oh my God, no, absolutely not. I hate dogs. You can't get a dog. I don't care what letter you get from the state. If you get a dog, I'll poison it. But I'm not heartless. You can have a cat. Conveniently, his niece had just found some kittens behind the carport, and if I go to the sixth floor, I can have my pick of the litter. A baby kitten is probably the animal least capable of protecting me. And conventional wisdom tells you, you cannot train a cat. But between my sleep deprivation and my desperation, I figure maybe I can defy the odds. Maybe I can train this cat to hear a knock and then hit a button that makes the sound of a dog bark, or train it to launch itself at the heads of intruders. The orphaned neonatal 14-ounce cat I take home that day needs to be fed via syringe every 2 to 4 hours, which is fine because I'm not sleeping anyways. This kitten and I decide we're going to go to work. I knock, and then I feed her. And as she gets older, I knock, and then I throw a treat at the door. Weirdly, it's working, like she's responding to the knocks. And one day after, you know, a few hours of training, I'm standing in my kitchen making some waffles in the toaster and just watching the freezer burn melt off under the hot orange coils, daydreaming about when I used to feel safe enough to have pizza delivered and how at my old apartment there was this great pizza place, this like mom and pop wood-fired place that would get the cheese to crust. Pop! The toaster startles me, and I go into full fight or flight. I can't breathe. I'm shaking. I'm hyperventilating. I fall to my knees, my cheek pressed against the cold tile of the kitchen floor, and I'm thinking, oh God, oh God, oh God, oh God. And I wonder, can I die from a panic attack when I feel a tap on my forehead. And through the tears, I see this little 4-pound cat looking at me. And I think, oh my God, did all those nights of bottle feeding actually create like a close emotional bond? Where she's like checking on me? And then she taps me again. No, this cat does not care about me or my emotional breakdown. She heard a knock and she would like her treat. Please. Silently, she's urging me, can you just get over it already? I feel my heartbeat slow, and I have this moment where it dawns on me, I have a pet kitten? She's not a guard dog. She's not a security system. She's a cat named Ruby, and she is not going to fix me. I reach for the container of Frisky's Party Mix Yums, and I realize I've been working on this internal issue with external solutions. It's taken this beautiful, perfect selflessness of this cat to show me I need to get some help. I need to see a doctor. And I do. It takes me years of therapy and hard work to get over it, but now I sleep great. In fact, sometimes I'm amazed that I sleep so well and that it's even possible. But then I remember, anything is possible. I trained a cat.
0: That was Gabby Rome. Gabby told this story at a Moth Grand Slam event in Detroit, where we partnered with public radio station WDET. Gabby lives in Detroit and has simple loves: gardening, riding her bike, and drinking coffee. She told us that Ruby the cat has passed on, but there were zero robberies under her watch.

0: Next up is Elliot Higgins. Elliot told this story at an open mic story slam in Denver, where we partner with public radio station KUNC. Here's Elliot.
1: Hi, everybody. My name's Elliot, and this story is a celebration of my 45th year of anniversary of jumping out of an airplane in order to get into dental school. Now, let's go back to 1975, and I am a pre-med hippie at University of Oregon, and I'm a junior spring term. And I desperately need another hour of A to pad my GPA. Now, a pre-med hippie has, I had huge hair, I had a bitchin' hippie bead necklace, and super cool bell-bottom corduroys, and a let's party attitude. And so I'm as desperate for this A, and all of the easy courses like Bowling 101 were taken. So, what am I supposed to do? And so out of the blue, a miracle manifests itself by U of O's first ever offered skydiving 101 for college students. And so, what's to think about? I sign up immediately. What's the big deal, man? You get a parachute. So our jump master was—he looked like Gimli from Lord of the Rings. He was a burly fella, about 5 foot one, bushy hair, bushy beard, beady eyes, and he did not like—he was a serious man, and he did not like hippies. And we called him the Leaping Leprechaun. So, our class met every Tuesday and Thursday night, and we'd meet at the wrestling gym and jump off of bleachers and practice our landing on the mats. So I'd go pretty high and just have a frickin' blast.

0: No weed Wednesdays. So now after 6 weeks of our intense training, it's time to jump out of an airplane. And so as a new jump cadet, you have to go up for an observation ride to make sure it's a good idea for said cadet. And so they pile me in the back of a small plane. We get up to jump height, about 3,000 feet. Three people pile out of the car, out of the airplane. That's when reality hit this hippie in the face like a pie. I'm going, holy shit, man. I want to go back to the gym and just jump off of the bleachers again. And so we land, and I just sprint to the jump shack, and I call my father in the payphone. I go, Dad, I mean, I'm in a pickle here. And so I listen, or he listens, and there's a fatherly pause. And my father says very clearly, son, you get your ass on that plane and out of that plane, no excuses. And I mean, that was like, well, no help here. And just then, the leprechaun comes up to me and goes,
1: well, Mr. Airborne, are you gonna jump or are you chicken?
0: And I go, I want to be first out. I don't watch. It freaks me out. He goes, all right, get your chute and let's go. You're holding up the show. And so I struggle into my chute and I waddle after the leprechaun and I pile into the plane last because I'm going to be first out. And we are at 3,000 feet, way sooner than I want to be. There's a bunch of yelling. They cut the engine and a leprechaun turns to me and just goes, put your feet out, get out and go. Well, I've never done this before, and it's windy out there, you know? And so I turn to the leprechaun, and I say, sir, I'm having it. Boom! He stiff-arms me out of the plane. And, you know, my first thought was, wow, I've just been thrown out of a plane. My second thought was, I wasn't ready. And there was no third thought, and whoa, my personally packed parachute deployed beautifully. Oh, no! I had it wrapped wrongly around my testicles, and it's like I'm floating to Earth on my testicles. And so what's a hippie to do? I pull up on those risers, and I'm doing a pull-up, and I'm flying that chute everywhere. And I am zooming. And so just then, the leprechaun comes flying by in one of those really cool parafoil chutes, a modern one, and all I heard was, what the hell are you doing? And all he heard was, my ball. And so things are happening pretty fast. And so now Mother Earth is rushing up to caress me in her womanly bosom. And my balls are killing me, and I've abandoned all training. I'm flying the chute, and I just plant this baby. And so instead of a five-point landing tuck and roll, I did feet, knees, helmet. And, I mean, I had my bell rung so badly. I was seeing stars, and I'm struggling to get up, and I'm trying to manage my chute and get out of my... And I deployed my federally packed reserve chute. That is such a no-no. And the leprechaun comes roaring up and goes, well, Captain Airborne, it looks like you don't get an A. You're gonna have to jump two more times to get that A. So I did, and I barely got into dental school.
2: That was Elliot Higgins. Elliot says that he got into dental school by the skin of his teeth, and upon graduation, he was recruited to go to Southeast Asia and serve the expatriate community, which was a whole new world of friends and opportunities. He says 1982 to 1995 was a blast, and things continue to be a blast.

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1: From PRX, this is the Moth Radio Hour. I'm Jay Allison. In this episode, we're hearing stories of people facing down challenges that seem insurmountable. My current insurmountable challenge, maybe shared with some of you, is finding ways to bridge divides. This didn't used to be that difficult. Being friends or family or neighbors took precedence over our differences, but we have been transformed, mostly intentionally by outside forces, into focusing on our differences. The challenge is remembering that humanity should come first. And even though that seems obvious, it's a struggle to find our way back to it. That's the improbable mission I'm on every single day. If you're on it too, good luck to us. I'll say one thing, listening to other people's stories is a big help. So with that, our next story of obstacles comes from Dr. Danielle Ofri. Here she is, live at a show we produced in partnership with the World Science Festival in New York City.
7: The most ominous day of the year, if you're becoming a doctor, is July 1st. On July 1st, everything turns over in the medical world. So medical students become doctors. They're now interns. Interns become residents. Residents are now fellows. Fellows become attendings. You're not supposed to remark on the bizarreness of being ratcheted up a notch at the stroke of midnight. No. On July 1st, you walk into your untested role, cool as a cucumber, and you act as though the world of June 30th and before never existed. Or as the interns say, when in doubt, pretend. And so on June 30th, I was a measly medical student. And on July 1st, I was now one of those interns. I had been scheduled to start internship on night float, 4 weeks straight of night shift only. At 10 o'clock at night, I walked down First Avenue in the pitch darkness for my first day of internship. Now, night float is supposed to be the direct continuation of medical care from the day teams. But as a night float intern, I had the patient load of 4 other interns, so this wasn't possible. My beeper never stopped. Mr. Rivera in 19th South needs a new IV. Mr. Soto in 16 East is having chest pain. Mrs. Ahmed in 17 North has a fever. Mr. Halal's daughter's here and wants to talk to a doctor. Mrs. Rashid fell out of bed. Mrs. Kwan's refusing her meds. Mr. Nolan's having a blood transfusion reaction. Mr. Rivera's IV, it's out again. And so night float turned out to be 10 hours of damage control. I raced from one ward to the next, patching things up, putting out fires, just hoping to keep everyone alive until the sun came up over the East River and the day teams came back. So one night, in like my second week of night float, I get paged by my resident around 3-4 o'clock in the morning. Elba Rodriguez's blood count just dropped 13 points. Get over to 16 North, do a rectal, see if she's bleeding from her gut. Now, you should know that in the human body, there are only a few places where you can bleed briskly enough to drop your hematocrit 13 points, and the GI tract is the prime suspect. And if you bleed anywhere along that line, from the mouth to the esophagus, stomach, small intestine, large intestine, rectum, there'll be traces of blood in the stool. So the way you check for a GI bleed is you get a stool sample, you put it on the card, and you put a few drops of the special developer fluid on it, and if it turns blue, that's blood. And the way you get a stool sample is you send an intern over to do a rectal exam. And so at this point in my career, I was very adept at taking orders. I didn't ask questions, I did what I was told. Mrs. Rodriguez was this tiny, wrinkled Dominican woman with layers and layers of family at the bedside. So I walk and say, hi, I'm one of the night docs. I'm not her regular doctor, but I'm just here to do the rectal. And I'm thinking, Dr. Ofri, rectal specialist. And so the grandson steps forward. He says, well, we understand what you have to do, doctor. I'm actually a nurse. And if you don't mind, I want to stay with Abuelita while you do the exam. Stay while I do this? And I'm thinking, what is the protocol for this situation? I've been a doctor now for 2 whole weeks, and I have no idea what to do when the family wants to stay. But I say, okay, we know, whatever. So the rest of the family goes out to the hallway. We pull the curtain for some privacy from the other 3 patients. The grandson and I roll Mrs. Rodriguez onto her left side, and I start disgorging my pockets, the gloves, the lubrication fluid, the test cards. And then I realize I'm missing the bottle of developer fluid. So I say to the grandson, can you just hold on for 1 second? I need to get one more thing. So I dash out of the room, and I avoid the gaze of the family members there. And I run to the supply closet and start rifling through the shelves and the bins. No developer fluid. So I race down the hall to 16 West to their supply closet. And of course, none there. All the other interns have pocketed them. The CCU. The cardiac care unit was always well stocked. But I knew the nurses guard their supplies like hawks, so I crept in from the back door of the CCU, you know, where they keep the dirty laundry and the used bedpans, and I tiptoe over to the supply shelf. I start going through the shelves, and there's gauze pads and IVs and blood tubes and culture bottles and glycerin swabs and betadine swabs. And right behind the chest tubes is a single yellow bottle developer fluid. And I snatch it just as the nurse yells, hey, those are CCU supplies! I cram it in my pocket, and I run out with my head down, because from the back, all interns look alike, or so I hoped. So I get back to 16 North, and I'm out of breath, and I'm flustered and sweaty. And the grandson is still calmly balancing Mrs. Rodriguez on her left side. And so I undo the floral house coat, the cardigan sweater, and the patient gown. I get down to her skin. And while I'm doing the exam, like a good nightful intern, I'm running my scut list in my head. All right, I've got to do those blood cultures on 15 North. I've got to do the chest x-ray to follow up on 17 West. And that guy in 19 South keeps pulling out his IV. And so I'm doing the exam, running the scut list, and the grandson says, I think that Abuelita is no longer with us. No longer with us? What was he talking about? With his free hand, the grandson crossed himself and murmured something in Spanish. And I'm still frozen in the middle of the exam. No longer with us? Mrs. Rodriguez is dead? The grandson sighed. Abuelita lived a long and wonderful life. She didn't want any heroic measures or machines. She just wanted to drift off in peace. We just need you to pronounce her dead, doctor, and then we can take her home. And I'm staring at the grandson. Suddenly, my mind begins to race. I tear the glove off, and I'm thinking, okay, how do I declare a patient dead? And I'm running through the file cabinet in my head, thinking, okay, pupillary reflexes, that's it. So I whip out my handy pen light, and I shine into Mrs. Rodriguez's eyes. To my dismay, she has huge cataracts and probably wouldn't have had reflexes anyway. Okay. Respirations. Dead people do not breathe. And so I whip out my stethoscope. By now, the family is filtered in from the hallway, and they gather around and watch as I put in one earpiece and the other, and I plant the bell on her chest. And suddenly, a twitch vibrates through her body, and I jump back. Was this rigor mortis? Or might she still be alive? Suddenly it dawns on me that we never had a lecture in medical school on how to declare a patient dead. I guess it was assumed to be pretty obvious. Dead is dead. And if you're not dead, then you're alive, right? Pulse, that is it. Dead people for sure do not have a pulse. And so I run my fingers along her left carotid and then along her right. Of course, the only way you know you found the pulse is when you've found the pulse. how do you document the absence of something when its presence is defined by hunting until you found it? Maybe I was in the wrong spot. Maybe I'm pressing too hard, not hard enough. Was I supposed to go over her entire body to document the absence of a pulse? Another twitch runs through Mrs. Rodriguez's body, and the family is staring at me, waiting for an answer. But how can I say anything? What if I got it wrong? Okay, okay. An EKG, that's it. If I get a flat line on the EKG, nobody could argue with that. So I run out and get the EKG machine and wheel it back in. These old, decrepit EKG machines that Bellevue had, you know, all the leads are tangled up, and these old machines have these red rubber suction cups to put on the chest. And when you squeeze them, electro jelly from EKGs gone by slithers out in crusted blue clumps. And Mrs. Rodriguez, the skinny little woman, doesn't have much bulk on her chest for the suction cups to stay onto. So I'd squeeze one on, and another one would pop off. And so I'd apply more jelly and put it on, another one would pop off, back and forth. And the family is like watching like a tennis match, back and forth, as I'm chasing down the obstreperous suction cups. Finally, I get the EKG set up, all the chest leads, all the limb leads, and I press the start button. And we all stare at the skinny strip of graph paper that's sneaking out of the EKG machine, and I'm praying for something definitive. It emerges with completely unreadable squiggles. Between the rattling air vents and three IV pumps the next bed over, I can't get a stable baseline. And I readjust the leads and two more suction cups pop off. The grandson curls his hand around his grandmother's wrists and he says, "She's dead, doctor. You don't have to do any more tests." The family joins hands and begins to pray in Spanish. And I'm standing there with EKG jelly crusted under my fingernails, burning with embarrassment. How could I not figure out whether or not Mrs. Rodriguez was dead? Isn't that what doctors do? Pronounce the time of death? How could I ever be a doctor if I couldn't tell a dead person from a live one? How could there exist so much to be ignorant of? When were these magical medical skills going to materialize? And what was I going to write on the death certificate as the immediate cause of death? The sun came up over the East River as it always does, even after the longest, hardest night of night float. And as I'm signing out to the day teams, I'm thinking about Mrs. Rodriguez. And I imagine her as a young woman, a fresh immigrant right off the boat to New York. And maybe she came to Bellevue every year for her annual checkup. Maybe she had her children at Bellevue. Maybe she thought she would die at Bellevue. Wherever she was, I hoped she forgave me for the indignities she suffered at the hands of an inexperienced intern. Now, most of us, when we go home at the end of the day, it's the end of the day. The light is falling, twilight's coming, dusk. But when you work at night, the end of the day, it's brilliant morning sun. And I did night float the month of July. And so it was so bright. I remember I would go home every morning like this with my eyes covered. And when I look back at that time now, I realize that I spent so much of my medical training with my eyes closed. Medicine, learning medicine is so internally focused, cramming in all those facts, all those diseases. I always had my head in a book. But one of the things about becoming a doctor is that you need to open your eyes. You need to open your eyes to the world around us, to the experiences that teach us medicine. But our truest teachers are our patients and their families, whose lives and experiences we are so, so privileged to be a part of. Thank you.
1: That was Danielle Ofri. Danielle is still a doctor at Bellevue Hospital. She's co-founder and editor-in-chief of Bellevue Literary Review, which is celebrating its 25th year of publishing creative writing about health, illness, and healing. Her latest book is When We Do Harm, A Doctor Confronts Medical Error. When we asked Danielle what near impossible task she's facing these days, she said, "I recently joined an orchestra. is like jumping in the deep end of the pool with your cello and hoping you can keep your head above those thousands of notes swirling around. She wrote an article about it, which you can find at themoth.org, along with photos of Danielle in her roles as a cellist, a doctor, and an editor-in-chief. In a moment, a woman contemplates the difficulty of eating mangoes, and a man faces off with a refrigerator when the Moth Radio Hour continues.

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2: Here's hoping for a weekend warm-up with weather on KCLU. I'm Dave Meyer. A cutoff low may result in some scattered showers this evening for Santa Barbara and San Luis Obispo counties. Not much chance, though, farther to the south. A weak high-pressure system expected to arrive tomorrow, and along with it, dry and warmer conditions for the weekend with temperatures above normal. Tonight's lows, mostly 40s and 50s. Tomorrow's highs, mostly 60s and 70s. Tonight's expected low in Montecito, 56, 49 in Thousand Oaks, and 47 in Santa Ynez.
3: Hello, I'm Marnie Chesterton. Join me for this week's Unexpected Elements from the BBC, where, as the inaugural Enhanced Games, also dubbed the Doping Olympics, takes place, we take a deep dive into what the rules are when you're allowed to break the usual rules. Expect tales of biohacking the body and whether a trip to a museum slows aging more than a visit to the gym. That's Unexpected Elements from the BBC.
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1: From PRX, this is the Moth Radio Hour. I'm Jay Allison. In this show, stories of struggling with obstacles, with mixed results. Our next story is from Wendy Irwin. She told this at a Grand Slam at Queen Elizabeth Hall in London. Here's Wendy.
5: Good evening. Give me a second. I'm with you. Growing up in the 70s, an interesting time when you are the middle child of 11. I lived with an excitable Caribbean family, and the thing that brought them joy, the thing that brought them to paroxysms of happiness, was mangoes. I had an aunt, my Aunt Maudie, and she became our resource investigator. She was the person that scoured markets up and down London. Every inch, every store, every space was upturned and investigated because she brought back the mangoes. And it was generally on a Saturday during World of Sport. She would announce the mangoes from the front gate and we'd all crowd round, except Aunt Maud wasn't that good at the kind of mango getting. Like, she had one job and she messed it up. It was like the mangoes that she got couldn't survive the middle passage between where they actually grew and where they were supposed to be eaten. They tasted of despair, desperation, not one thing good. And so when the rest of the family was crowding around Aunt Maudie, I realised I just didn't like mangoes. And it, yes, I hear this, just how dare you? I dare. I'm a black woman that just did not like mangoes. Forgive me. So Aunt Maudie would be in the center, you know, she'd be blocking out World of Sport when Giant Haystacks was gonna do his thing. And I would just hang back because I just preferred the crunch of an apple. And I think it irritated her. It was her moment in the sun. And one day she says to me, "You, Wendy, if you can't eat mangoes, what are you going to do with your life?" If you can't eat a mango, means that you can't do hard things. And you know what? In that moment, as she pointed at me, and it must have been something about the light, because it just glistened off her bracelets. And it must have been something about the length of her fingers that seemed preternaturally long at age 5, and the rings that glittered. But I somehow took on that identity. I don't do hard things. And that worked for a long, long time. It meant that I could avoid tough things, like disagreement, like a job that I just wasn't feeling, a relationship that just had outlived its purpose. I didn't do tough things. And it worked. So roll forward a couple of decades later, and it is the coldest, it's the coldest day in November that I have ever experienced. And I'm sitting in a doctor's office, when in fact I'm in a hospital, and I'm sitting on a really uncomfortable chair. My bladder is full, and I am debating whether or not I can go to the toilet and risk being traumatized by the mess people have left in there. And I realize I can't. But let me go back 8 weeks from that day when I met a person that I now call Miss Maudie. And Miss Maudie, let me be clear, is a thin fibrous lump of tissue that I find in my left breast. A hard thing in every sense. And at that moment, I do what I've always done with hard things. I ignore. And so I ignored her for 8 weeks. She just wasn't there. And then for a further 7 weeks, I did the other thing that I do. I pleaded. I begged. Maybe if you don't get any bigger, or maybe if you wouldn't mind just disappearing because you weren't there last month. Miss Maudie has other ideas. One night she says, I'm just going to do a little dance, make a little love to the healthy cells in your breast, and multiply with my malignancy tonight. That pain was so bad, it took me to A&E. And in that A&E trip, I ended up having an ultrasound. And that ultrasound then led to a biopsy. And that biopsy then led to an MRI. And that led to this moment in that office where that oncologist tells me, I am so sorry, Wendy, but it is breast cancer. And I recognize that I have lived long enough to see those odds shorten from 1 in 100 to 1 in 10, now 1 in 2, now me. And the weirdest thing is that I find myself saying, as the oncologist says, you know, have you thought about freezing your eggs? I find myself saying out loud the stuff I'm thinking, like, I have never had, to my knowledge, knowingly eaten a frozen egg. And what are they like with avocados? Is that something we could maybe talk about, you know? And the oncologist laughs, and the nurse laughs, and I laugh. And I realize, actually, we got to go to work on Maudie. So Maudie and I fight. And what really levels up the odds is this beautiful, wicked, brutal thing called chemotherapy. It enters the ring, takes both of us out. I am the only one left standing. What I have learned is that chemotherapy gave me some brand new taste buds. And yesterday, I tried a mango for the first time. It tasted like joy, and it smelt like the best part of summer. You know those days when it's 24 degrees, cloudless, and everyone looks good? I ate that mango. I gave thanks. And my name is Wendy Irwin. I can do hard things. Thank you.
1: Wendy Irwin lives in East London and has an ongoing love affair with homemade butter and feminist theory. Wendy spends far too much time, she says, making preparations for the impending zombie apocalypse. Story update, Wendy is happy to report that she has since discovered that there isn't a mango she doesn't like, and she remains cancer-free and grateful. Our final story comes from Brian Kett, who told this at a Chicago Story Slam, where we partner with public radio station WBEZ. 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
6: Hi. Last year, I was looking for work. I was out of work, and I kept thinking of that old joke, what's the difference between a pizza and someone with a liberal arts degree? The answer being that the pizza can actually feed a family of four.
7: Thank you.
6: I'm single, but that's just a joke. I don't have a... There are no mouths to feed at home. But every work opportunity I had would fall through, and I became so frustrated and defeated that I couldn't even bring myself to sit down and follow up on my next job lead. So I left my apartment. I went for a walk. I thought that would help. And I was out walking when I came upon all these cars honking and driving around this station wagon in the middle of the road, and its hatchback was up. And next to it were these two guys who kind of look like the old man Muppets that sit in the balcony and make fun of everyone. And they were speaking in Russian, and they kept gesturing to this refrigerator covered in magnets that was sitting on the curb. And it was clear they were trying to move the fridge into the back of the station wagon, and it was a tight squeeze because the fridge was huge, right? It's the size of a fridge. And the two of them had these expressions that looked so sad. They looked like those animals that Sarah McLachlan sings about in those commercials. And I was going to keep walking, but I got stuck waiting for the light to change. So it was like the McLachlan commercial was on, and I couldn't switch the channel. And I became so overwhelmed with just emotion and guilt and just empathy. I turned to them, I said, "Do you guys need a hand?" And they just looked at me. And so I mimed lifting the fridge, and they began nodding enthusiastically because it turns out I'm a great mime. And so the three of us lifted up this fridge, and we tried to slide it into the back of the station wagon. It didn't fit, like, but barely, but didn't fit. We set it down, and I thought, okay, I'm done. And then one of the Muppets, he pulled out this wrench. It's the biggest wrench I've ever seen. I don't know where it came from. And he began using it to try to take off the refrigerator door to get a little bit of extra clearance. And now I couldn't bail because we were all in this together. And we were on to phase two. And so for the next 20 minutes, I watched this guy try to take off this door, but the bolts on the door were so rusted, you need like a blowtorch to get him off. And by now, the cars are honking more and more, and I came to my senses. I thought, like, what am I doing? And so I turned to the guys. I said, "Hey, listen, good luck. I'm going to go." And I turned to walk away, and as I was walking away, I heard something in their voices, and I didn't know what they were saying. But there was a tone that I recognized because it was a tone that I had been using a lot myself lately. Both of them were clearly very frustrated and defeated too. And in that moment, I really saw myself in both those guys. And something inside me just kind of snapped. And in desperate need of a victory of my own, I whirled around. I said, "No." And they looked at me a little alarmed. And I said, "We're going to rotate it." And they stared at me, and I'm going, "We're going to rotate." And then I imitated turning the fridge on its side, because again, you're a great mime. And so we all gathered around, and I was at the base of it, and we picked this thing up. I was at the base of it by myself, and we tipped it on its side. The refrigerator door flopped open, hit the pavement. The shelves inside the fridge slid out into oncoming traffic. So now the cars are honking like crazy. There's a big backup. When the door hit the ground, all the magnets popped off, and they just scattered everywhere like cockroaches. It was instant pandemonium. And if that wasn't enough, when the door opened, there was a sudden shift in weight, and to maintain my grip, I lurched forward, and when I did so, my back went out. And as these pains are shooting down my spine and into my leg, I think, yeah, okay, this is it. This is how I die. Middle of the street. I just wanted to go for a walk. So we set the fridge down. My shirt is soaked through with sweat, and then out of nowhere, this woman appeared. I think it was her fridge. I don't know. And she starts yelling at the two guys. They start giving it right back to her, and all I can do is just hobble off to the side of the road and sit down on the curb, and I felt terrible. And not just because of my back, but because this, like everything else I had been trying lately, was a total failure. And I must have seemed pretty upset because the woman saw me, and then she gave the guys a look that said, "Why does this guy care so much about my fridge?" And so the three of them are sitting there, and they're talking with one another, and I just sat on the curb, just reflecting on the futility of life. And I was sitting there doing that until she came over, and she put her hand on my shoulder, and she said, "Thank you for trying. It means a lot." And while her words didn't fix my back or the fridge that I probably broke, they really did make a difference because she was right, right? And trying is a victory in and of itself, regardless of outcome, because some days, yeah, you might not get the fridge in the back of the station wagon, and some days you might throw out your back in the middle of rush hour, but if you keep trying, there might just be a day where it all works out. And so I hobbled home, and when I got home, the first thing I did was Google, what a herniated disc feels like. And then, reflecting upon what that woman said, I pulled up that next job lead, and I tried again. Thanks.
1: That was Brian Kett. Brian tells us that after this experience, whenever he's moved, he's hired professionals. Brian is a Los Angeles-based screenwriter who has pilot projects in development here and in Australia, which means he gets time zone conversions wrong a lot. Brian's pastimes include hunting for mid-century furniture, fly fishing, and getting stuck on a crossword puzzle. We asked Brian what improbable task he's currently attempting, and he said, "I'm trying to teach our dog Mochi how to sick. I went into the process with such naive optimism, but she's seemingly unable to grasp the concept. She remains unbothered, unseated, and an absolute delight." 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You can pitch it right on our site, that's themoth.org, or call 877-799-MOTH, that's 877-799-MOTH.
7: My name is Lisa Stump. I live in Andover, Massachusetts, and this is my story. On New Year's Eve in 2009, I went to my ring box to put on my engagement ring, and to my horror, I realized that I had lost the ring at some point during the previous 7 days. The ring was expensive and had belonged to my husband's grandmother, and I was devastated. So I went on this quest to see if there was anything I could do to find this ring, and I did get a little obsessive. I filed a police report. I placed ads in the paper and on Craigslist. I bought a metal detector. I went to a hypnotist. I searched for this ring everywhere I could think of. I put up posters in all the places I had been. I talked to everybody. I just did everything I could. Now, I was getting a little discouraged, but there had been a lot of snow that year, and I thought maybe when the snow piles melted at the edges of these parking lots where I had been, that maybe I could find it. So one day in March, there was so much rain that the schools were closed that day, and I had all the kids in the car, and I went to the supermarket. And I went over to the big snow pile near where I had parked my car, and I looked down and I saw something shiny, and I got out of the car and I went over to it, and it was a diamond ring, and I was so excited, and I leaned over and I picked it up, and oh, I was so disappointed. I had found a diamond ring, but it wasn't mine. But then, you know, I got a little encouraged, so I thought maybe I'd find the owner. So then I realized this wasn't going to be easy to find the owner of this ring. And I went through this incredible quest, and I ended up featured on the front cover of the local newspaper. And then the radio stations called me and the TV stations called me, and I was on the news, and it was all very embarrassing, but very exciting and exhilarating. And I eventually did find the owner. And I was humbled to find that she thought I was crazy, and she had replaced her ring a long time ago, and she was sort of grateful to have it back, but thought I was a nutcase. And I think that gave me the closure I needed to replace my own ring and leave it behind me. Thank you.
1: 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That's it for this episode. 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

This episode of the Moth Radio Hour was produced and hosted by me, Jay Allison. Co-producer is Vicky Merrick, associate producer Emily Couch. The stories were directed by Catherine Burns, with additional Grand Slam coaching by Sarah Austin Jeunesse and Larry Rosen. The Moth's leadership team includes Gina Duncan, Christina Norman, Marina Kluche, Jennifer Hickson, Jordan Cardinale, Caledonia Cairns, Kate Teller, Suzanne Rust, Sarah Jane Johnson, and Patricia Urena. Moth stories are true, as remembered and affirmed by the storytellers. Our theme music is by The Drift. 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
5: Good morning, I'm Laura Kane at the BBC. One of Hong Kong's leading journalists is starting a five-day prison sentence after losing his appeal against a conviction, as the BBC's Danny Vincent explains.
6: Ronson Chan was convicted in 2022 of obstructing the police when he refused to show plainclothes officers his identity card when requested. In 2023, a court sentenced him to 5 days in prison. At the time, he appealed the decision and was granted bail. Today, he entered court wearing a black T-shirt with the words "Press Freedom" printed on. The court upheld the conviction.
5: Romania's condemned Russia after a drone hit a residential building close to the border with Ukraine, injuring 2 people. Russian drone fragments have fallen on Romania before, but this is the first to have hurt anyone in the NATO member country. This resident's from the city of Galatz, where the drone landed.
7: Well, I think it's another provocation by the Russians. I don't believe this was an accident. This has happened too many times for the Russians to be doing this by accident. Either that or they're highly incompetent at waging war. But NATO needs to do something about this.
5: And Indian officials are forecasting a weakened monsoon that will bring the lowest rainfall in 11 years, fueling concerns over crops and food prices. The monsoon usually arrives at the start of June and is the lifeblood of India's economy, delivering almost 70% of annual rain. I'm Laura Kane at the BBC in London.
8: Good morning, May Martinez. I'm all for cutting out extra steps in any process, and maybe so is Phillies first baseman Bryce Harper, who this week posted on TikTok that he squeezes toothpaste into his mouth before brushing, avoiding the tedious and terribly time-consuming step of first putting the toothpaste on the toothbrush. He's probably wasting toothpaste and spreading germs, but since you can't put it back in the tube, it might as well just stay in your mouth. It's Morning Edition.
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10: 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I'm Stephanie Hughes.
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10: In Massachusetts, rideshare drivers have formed a union. The App Drivers Union says it's the first organization of this kind to represent rideshare drivers in the U.S. The union said it'll be able to, quote, negotiate for higher wages and unfair deactivations and have a real voice in making important decisions. I talked about this with Paresh Dave at Wired and asked him how significant he thought this was.
12: I mean, this is huge. We've seen for years this battle between gig workers, independent contractors, and then people who are full-time employees. And then we have this mushy middle where companies like Uber clearly dictate how these drivers do their work, yet treats them as independent contractors. And it's just never really made sense. And finally, you know, Massachusetts, through legislation, California, and now potentially Illinois, are trying to address this mushy middle by letting drivers unionize so that they can remain and have the benefits of being independent contractors, but also get the benefits that full-time employees get to be able to collectively bargain when they have a lot of common issues at stake, in particular that algorithmic monitoring and pricing and lack of transparency that comes with it.
10: Yeah. You know, one thing I've noticed as a reporter when I've spent time with gig workers is that often their interactions with these companies are through an app, not a person. And if you have a union, that generally requires negotiating with actual people.
0: How do you think this union could change the nature of the relationship between the drivers and the companies they're paid by?
12: The companies would say that they've always been collaborative. They listen to feedback. You know, they have ways to interact with drivers. I think Uber CEO famously like went into cars, drove himself. Like, you know, he's tried to live the life of a gig worker. But I think this is going to lead to a significant change. Both Uber and Lyft have said they are going to, you know, fully support the law, not violate workers' rights. We'll see how that goes, if there will be attempts at union busting. But I think they are also happy to have some clear rules of the road, some way to move forward from what has been years of litigation and back and forth that has cost both companies and other rideshare companies a lot of headaches over the last, you know, decade.
0: You touched on this, but do you think we could see organization of gig workers in other states or other parts of the gig economy?
12: Haven't seen signs of other parts of the gig economy yet. You know, the big job right now that we, you know, hear about is people training robots, like recording video of themselves loading the dishes, doing the laundry to train future robots to do these tasks. I'm not sure, you know, that those people who are doing those jobs face the same common interests and concerns as gig workers do. But, you know, it's possible we could see some unrest there. But definitely in other states, it does seem like gig workers are poised to unionize, including here in California.
0: That's Paresh Dave at Wired. This conversation was part of our regular Week in Review segment. You can find Jesus Alvarado produced this episode. Daniel Shin also produces our show. Gary O'Keefe is our engineer. Daisy Palacios is the supervising producer. Nancy Fargali is the executive producer. I'm Stephanie Hughes, and that's Marketplace Tech. This is APM.
3: 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It was kind of a flop. 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
13: Sort of the common denominator was most of them had the bad luck of turning 30. 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
18: Hello, I'm Marnie Chesterton. 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Expect tales of biohacking the body and whether a trip to a museum slows aging more than a visit to the gym. That's Unexpected Elements from the BBC.
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1: And this is KCLU. Good morning and happy Friday. I'm Russ Maloney. Coming up as Morning Edition continues on this Friday morning on KCLU, James Tallarico says he can become the first Democrat in decades to win a U.S. Senate race in Texas, in part because of various scandals surrounding his opponent.
2: The most corrupt politician in America just became the Republican nominee.
1: Tallarico talks more about why he can succeed where so many other Democrats have failed. That's coming up in 15 minutes, 6:35 on KCLU. Friday morning commute, couple trouble spots. I'll detail those, plus the forecast that will bring a warm-up. We'll check both out in 30 seconds here on KCLU.
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1: Approaching Carpinteria, Highway 101 South, Santa Claus Lane. There is a two-vehicle collision. Happened some time ago. It's not affecting much of the Highway 101 roadway there, but still look out for that. Also at Vandenberg Space Force Base, State Road 1, California Boulevard, a single-vehicle issue there. So some emergency vehicles on scene. So a little bit of a slowdown through that intersection. Patchy dense fog in the Santa Ynez Valley and some areas of the Central Coast to start our Friday, but otherwise we'll have sunny skies today. Mid-60s on the coast, upper 60s, lower to mid-70s inland. We will warm up significantly inland tomorrow and Sunday with highs in the 70s and 80s.
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0: 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I'm A. Martinez.
5: I'm Steve Inskeep.
6: And I'm Michelle Martin. Good morning. Grammy Award-winning Renee Fleming is often most seen and heard on the world's greatest opera stages. And Bela Fleck is a Grammy Award-winning banjo player, best known for his blend of roots music with other genres. Now they've joined forces for an album of Appalachian bluegrass, where even Dolly Parton makes an appearance. It's called The Fiddle and the Drum. There are mountain songs, ballads, and folk hymns celebrating traditional American music.

0: do you have a hope for who you hope will find this album?
1: Yeah, well, I mean, I started in a different position. Maybe Renee can relate to this a little bit, but I'm a banjo player. So everybody's expectations of me are so low, it's almost impossible for me not to shatter them. And so if your idea is that this is like, what a terrible idea, and then you hear it, it's really quite nice.
0: That is Grammy Award-winning banjo player Bela Fleck and Grammy Award-winning soprano Renee Fleming. Their new album, Together, is The Fiddle and the Drum. Thank you both so much for talking with us.
1: Thank you.
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5: I'm a longtime fan of Bela Fleck, so pretty cool stuff. Be interested to hear that. What an interesting collaboration. Fun stuff. You get the news on Morning Edition, and you get fun stuff like that, and you get it on KCLU. Public Radio for the Central and South Coast. Good morning. I'm Russ Maloney. On the way, you also get Lance Orozco. Not personally, but you get him with stories from KCLU News. And one of the most interesting races in the Tri-Counties for Election Day next week is in Santa Barbara County. For the first time in 16 years, voters in the county's 5th supervisorial district will be picking a new county supervisor. And KCLU's Lance Orozco talks to the candidates, and we'll hear that story in about 15 minutes at 6:45 on KCLU. We get the latest NPR news headlines now on this Friday. It's 6:30.
6: Live from NPR News in Washington, I'm Dave Mattingly. There's still no official word of a deal to extend the ceasefire between the U.S. and Iran by 60 days. Vice President Vance says the two sides are very close to an agreement amid ongoing talks. The extension would give the Trump administration time to negotiate over Iran's nuclear program. Secretary of State Marco Rubio says the U.S. is designating Brazil's two largest criminal factions as terrorist organizations. Julia Carnero has more.
7: In a statement, Marco Rubio said the Red Command, or CV, and the First Command of the Capital, or PCC, were, quote, two of the most violent criminal organizations in Brazil. The gangs are now considered specially designated global terrorists. And Rubio says the label of terrorist organizations is to apply from June 5th onward. Brazil had been trying to avoid the change, fearing it could be used as a pretext for undue interference from the U.S. But this comes a day after Rubio met with Flávio Bolsonaro, former President Jair Bolsonaro's son, who advocated for the change and plans to run for president. For NPR News, I'm Julia Carneiro in Rio de Janeiro.
6: Guatemala's president denies he's reached agreement with the Trump administration to help go after drug traffickers in his country. This follows a New York Times report suggesting joint strikes involving the U.S. would be carried out. This is NPR News. Former Attorney General Pam Bondi is on Capitol Hill this morning. She's expected to face questions from a House committee investigating the late convicted sex offender Jeffrey Epstein. Bondi is scheduled to testify behind closed doors about the Trump administration's release of the Epstein files, which critics have called incomplete. Advisors to the Food and Drug Administration are recommending the next COVID-19 vaccines target the latest variant to become dominant in the U.S. Here's NPR's Rob Stein.
8: The FDA advisors are recommending that the new COVID boosters for this fall and winter target a variant known as XFG, which is now causing more than half of all new COVID cases in the U.S. The recommendation came despite concerns that the government is gathering less data about which new variants are emerging. The World Health Organization recently recommended the next vaccines target a different variant, known as LP.8.1, but said shots targeting XFG could also be used. The FDA will now make a final decision about the next COVID booster formulation. Rob Stein, NPR News.
6: Major League Baseball's team owners are proposing a salary cap next season, one the players' union vows never to accept. A ceiling on team salaries was last proposed in 1994, leading to a more than seven-month player strike. I'm Dave Mattingly in Washington.
2: Maybe you haven't bought an electric vehicle yet because it takes too long to charge. Well, in China, they've just unveiled an EV that charges in about the same time it takes to fill up your gas tank.
9: This is unbelievable speed, unbelievable technology.
2: I'm Meghna Chakrabarty. How China's super-fast charging cars are leaving American electric vehicles in the dust. That's on the next On Point.
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10: Good morning, I'm Steve Inskeep. The actor Nicolas Cage has changed his name to Nicolas Cage. Cage was born Nicolas Kim Coppola of Hollywood's Coppola family. Francis Ford Coppola is an uncle. Famous actors are related. Cage is his stage name. He tells Variety it's now his legal name and that he'd rather be the patriarch of his own family than the, quote, clown cousin on the margins of someone else's. I had thought of him as a national treasure. It's Morning Edition.
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12: I'm E. Martinez.
13: And I'm Leila Fadel. Can Texas shift blue? Democrat James Tallarico believes he can flip the Senate seat in the typically deep red state in November. The Texas state representative is running against the Trump-endorsed state attorney general Ken Paxton, who ousted incumbent Senator John Cornyn in the Republican primary this week. Paxton is, to put it mildly, controversial. He was impeached by the Texas House, accused of bribery and abuse of office. He faced down felony fraud charges and is accused of extramarital affairs. Paxton says he's the victim of political smear campaigns. Tallarico and his party believe those scandals give the Democrat an edge.
14: The most corrupt politician in America just became the Republican nominee for the United States Senate. That kind of corruption is the rot at the core of this whole broken system. It's why we can't afford anything. It's why we can't get ahead, no matter how hard we work. Because for 50 years, billionaire mega donors and their puppet politicians like Ken Paxton have been rigging the rules of this economy against us.
13: You know, Ken Paxton won and then wasted no time coming up with taunting, in many cases, anti-LGBTQ nicknames for you. Six-gender Jimmy, James Tallarico, Tofu Tallarico, as his way of denouncing your positions on gender-affirming care, immigration, energy, religion. What do you make of these insults?
14: Well, we just announced last night that we have I'm a Tallarico t-shirts available on our website for purchase, JamesTallarico.com for all the Tallaricos out there. You know, we're
13: so
14: running
13: there's
14: against,
13: merch from
14: yeah, that's right. That's exactly right. So, you know, we're running against this politics. You know, these I think we're all tired of these old dudes who are pretending like this is professional wrestling, you know, all slathered up and throwing these silly nicknames at each other. Like these nicknames don't lower the price of groceries. They don't lower the price of gas. They don't lower the cost of housing and childcare and prescription drugs.
13: Well, that's true, but they were an effective mechanism for President Trump. He would name his political opponents a nickname. It would stick. It did seem to be an effective way of going after his political opponents. You feel that's different now? I mean, because it's beyond Paxton, right? We saw Stephen Miller post this anti-trans post about you.
14: Yeah, I actually disagree. You know, the President Trump in both of his elections won with razor-thin margins, certainly not mandates. And both of those, I think, were motivated by a dissatisfaction with the economy. And so I think sometimes these nicknames got the credit for these victories when really it was people fed up with a broken system. And so many people who voted for Donald Trump in 2024 here in Texas, they didn't vote for him because of the nicknames. They actually hated that kind of stuff. They hated the way he talked to people, but they thought that he could lower costs. They thought he could get the economy back on track as a businessman. They thought that he was going to drain the swamp. They thought he was going to end the forever wars. They thought he was going to release the Epstein files. You know, a little over a year into this administration, The president has failed on all four counts. I think we have a real opportunity to extend an open hand to our family members, our friends, our neighbors who voted for Donald Trump because they put their faith in him for valid reasons. And that, I think, is what's going to make the difference in this race. I really don't think it's the taunting and the name calling.
13: You've said that you're willing to break with your Democratic colleagues on issues that matter to Texans. What are those issues?
14: Well, you know, I got some heat in my own party for calling out President Biden for failing to secure our southern border. I'm a border security Democrat. My family is from South Texas. My mom grew up in Laredo on our southern border. And I know that those federal policies during the Biden administration created chaos in our border communities. And so I am putting forward a comprehensive vision for how we transform this broken immigration system, securing the border, adding more border patrol, modernizing our ports of entry so we can stop the flow of fentanyl into our communities, and also welcoming hardworking immigrants who want to make this country richer and stronger, as immigrants always have.
13: What do you think about ICE? Because some of the more progressive candidates in your party want to see it abolished.
14: Well, I want to put an end to this secret police force, and I want to rebuild an agency that's actually focused on immigration and customs enforcement. Uh-huh. And that's not what's happening here. I do want immigration and customs enforcement. I believe in public safety. I think public safety is the most important thing that the government does. But this secret police force of masked men in unmarked vehicles terrorizing our hardworking neighbors is not keeping any of us safe. Hmm. And I think people are ready for someone who's going to tackle this broken immigration system with the seriousness that it deserves.
13: That's Texas State Democratic Representative James Tallarico, the Democratic nominee for Senate in Texas. Thank you so much for your time.
14: Thanks for having me.
13: We've asked Tallarico's opponent, Ken Paxton, for an interview and comment. We have not heard back.
10: The Scripps National Spelling Bee ended with two finalists in a rapid-fire spell-off. Eighth grader Shrey Parikh set a record to take home the trophy. We have a report from NPR's Rachel Treisman. That's Treisman.
12: Nearly 250 spellers arrived in D.C. for Bee Week, but only 9 made it to Thursday's final. By the end of the night, only 2 were left, and officials needed a quick decider. So they hauled out a big silver buzzer, prompting gasps from the crowd and a pit in 14-year-old Shrey Parikh's stomach.
15: I calmed my mind, I got some water, and I just tried to take it all in stride and do the best I could.
12: Each contestant had 90 seconds to spell as many of the provided words as possible. Parikh crushed 32. That's a record for the spell-off, which has been used 3 times since its debut in 2021. Parikh won over $50,000 in cash, among other perks. This is the California native's 3rd B, after placing 89th and then 3rd in recent years.
15: I would say definitely just keep trying, because trying is the best thing you can do and it's the most important thing you can do.
12: This is the first time in 15 years that the Spelling Bee was held in D.C., where it started over a century ago. The final took place at a concert hall not far from the White House, packed with family members, supporters, and some curious locals.
16: Oh my God, it is actually really exciting.
12: Maryland resident Christy Kim got the bug after watching a county-level spelling bee in her area. She loved it so much, she brought a friend to D.C. for the final.
16: Feels very like tense, but like in a good way, because you're like at the edge of your seat hoping they get every single letter right.
12: And several of the spellers in the crowd, eliminated from earlier rounds, told NPR they were just happy to have reached this level. The younger ones hope they'll get the chance to come back next year, and spectators like Kim feel the same.
16: We honestly might be B people now.
12: But Parikh won't be competing, which he says leaves him about 5 new free hours every day, ideally for tennis and math competitions. Rachel Treisman, NPR News.
5: Here's a spelling word for you. KCLU. That's the station you're listening to now with Morning Edition. Amazes me. I placed 2nd in a spelling bee in early middle school. At the school, not like anything at any level close to the National Spelling Bee champion. And hearing the words that they come up with and spell, my goodness, crazy stuff. 6:43, it is Morning Edition. It is KCLU. I'm Russ Maloney. On the way, in about 10 minutes, the Marketplace Morning Report. Luxury EVs are grabbing headlines, but cheaper electric cars may be where the real competition is heating up. That story, plus all of the morning's business news, Marketplace Morning Report, on the way at 6:51 on KCLU. 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
17: Good morning, I'm Laura Kane at the BBC. The head of the World Health Organization is appealing for more funding to help contain the Ebola outbreak in the Democratic Republic of Congo. Speaking in the capital, Kinshasa, he said only a third of the needed support has been secured. The BBC's Barbara Pletasha.
18: Dr. Tedros has been sending messages of reassurance and solidarity, telling Congolese people they are not alone. He and other health officials have said they are still trying to catch up with a rare species of the Ebola virus that spread undetected for weeks, probably months, in a remote area where dozens of armed groups have operated for decades.
17: The former head of the Chinese temple, known as the birthplace of Kung Fu, has been sentenced to 24 years in jail after being convicted of crimes including embezzlement and taking bribes. Xu Yongxin, the former abbot of the Shaolin temple, was disrobed then arrested last year after being accused of misappropriating temple assets. Wildlife officials in western India have put several Asiatic lions under quarantine after seven animals died in a suspected virus outbreak. Preliminary investigation shows the deaths could have occurred due to Babesia infection, which is transmitted by ticks. Ambarasan Ethirajan reports.
19: Gir Wildlife Sanctuary and its surrounding areas are home to nearly 900 Asiatic lions. This reserve in western India is the last remaining home for this endangered species, which once roamed from the Middle East to East Asia.
17: I'm Nora Kane at the BBC in London.
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5: It's Morning Edition on KCLU. Good morning, I'm Russ Maloney. California's primary election is just around the corner, and one of the most interesting races in the region is in Santa Barbara County. A longtime Santa Barbara County supervisor is retiring, and there are three people seeking the wide-open post. KCLU's Lance Roscoe speaks to the candidates in Santa Barbara County's 5th District supervisorial race.
20: It's a race to fill a Santa Barbara County supervisorial seat that's wide open for the first time in 16 years. 5th District Supervisor Steve Lavanino is retiring after four terms representing northern Santa Barbara County. Three people with long histories of public service are seeking the post. Maribel Aguilera, Corey Bantolin, and Ricardo Valencia are all hoping to become the region's next county supervisor. Maribel Aguilera is an attorney and Santa Maria City Council member. She talks about why she's running for the 5th District seat.
21: I grew up in the district, and I've lived in really hard times. My parents came from Mexico looking for a better life. Pick strawberries, and I picked strawberries as a child. My dad used to pick me up from school. Kindergarten was half day, and I used to go to the field. So I know what hard work means, and that's why I decided to run for office, because it's not about me. It's about the families who are in this district who need real representation.
20: Aguilera talks about her top priority if elected.
21: I want to make life more affordable. I want to work with the developers and the skilled trades, the plumbers, pipe fitters, carpenters, to build housing for families that they can actually afford. I'm not talking about low income. I'm just talking about affordable housing, so the kids, parents, and seniors can continue to call this community their home, because people are getting priced out of homes.
20: Corey Bantolin has been the 5th District Supervisor's Chief of Staff for 15 years. Before that, he served as an aide to a state senator in the region. He talks about why he's running for the seat.
22: I'm running to help people. You know, the county's a very big system. It's over a $1.6 billion budget, more than 4,000 employees, more than 20 departments. department. So it's kind of a maze, you know, for people to get through. And I want to help make it easier for folks to start a business, to get services from the county, to get a permit. You know, there's a lot of work to be done. I think I've got the experience to do it. I know the issues, I know the people, and I know how to get things done at the county.
20: What is Bantlin's top priority if elected?
22: The first thing I want to tackle is something that's pretty easy, and that's term limits. Probably not the answer most folks were expecting, but I think that's a very doable thing. The folks have stated they want term limits at the local level as well as at the national level. We don't see it happening at the national level. I think that's something that I can deliver on day one.
20: Ricardo Valencia is a longtime Santa Maria High School teacher and a Santa Maria Bonita School District Board of Trustees member. He talks about why he's seeking the post.
0: I'm running because families on the Central Coast are struggling. They're struggling to pay for groceries. They're struggling to afford housing, to be able to buy on the Central Coast or to be able to rent. Our families are struggling to afford childcare. And I know what that's like personally, and I don't wish that on anyone. And so this campaign is about ensuring that the people of Guadalupe and Santa Maria can live with dignity through higher wages, affordable childcare, and ensuring that our community is protected and not being attacked by ICE.
20: What is Valencia's top priority if elected?
0: Number one on the list is housing affordability. We know that many of our families are struggling to be able to pay the rent or to be able to afford to buy on the Central Coast. And I want to make sure that we use county-owned land to invest in affordable housing at every income level.
20: So why do each of them think they're the one that's most qualified for the seat? First, Ricardo Valencia.
0: I have the distinction of being the only candidate that has actually lived in both Guadalupe and in Santa Maria. I also have the distinction of having been the candidate that's lived here since 1997.
20: Corey Bantlin talks about why he thinks he's best qualified for the supervisorial seat.
22: I would say experience. I can start on day one, and I just mentioned, you know, how big the county is, how complicated it is. We've seen folks come in from other elected positions. It takes, frankly, a year or two really to understand how the county works. I wouldn't have that time that I would need.
20: And here's Maribel Aguilera talking about why she thinks she's most qualified for the post.
21: I will be ready to go on day one. I've been sitting on the city council for the city of Santa Maria for 3.5 years, so I understand how to govern a city. Prior to that, I sat on the planning commission, and on top of that, I run a law practice where I understand how to navigate laws and policy.
20: The 5th district includes Santa Maria and Guadalupe, as well as the unincorporated areas of northern Santa Barbara County. If one of the candidates gets more than 50% of the vote, they'll be the outright winner. Otherwise, the top two vote-getters in the June primary will face off in the November general election. Lance Sirosco, KCLU News.
1: KCLU programming is made possible by contributing listeners and in part by court-appointed special advocates known as CASA of Ventura County. 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
5: 6:51 Marketplace Morning Report just ahead on KCLU. On the way after 7 o'clock on Morning Edition, the Justice Department is taking aim at another perceived enemy of President Trump, opening an investigation into E. Jean Carroll, who won two lawsuits against the president. We'll get details at 7:07 on KCLU. Patchy fog along the Central Coast, Santa Ynez Valley. Sunny skies today with highs in the 60s on the coast, upper 60s, lower to mid 70s inland. KCLU.
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3: From Marketplace, I'm Novosavo. Good morning. Markets are in wait-and-see mode this morning as President Trump considers whether to approve a 60-day ceasefire extension agreement with Iran. It calls for reopening the Strait of Hormuz while negotiations continue on thorny issues such as the fate of Iran's nuclear program. But despite all the geopolitical turmoil, the S&P 500 is on track for its 9th consecutive weekly gain. Joining me now to explain why is Russ Mould at the UK-based investment platform AJ Bell. Russ, good morning.
24: Good day to you, Nova. Hope all is well.
3: Thank you. Inflation is heating up. Energy prices are well above pre-war levels, and yet stocks on Wall Street, at least, and please enlighten me about Europe, are doing quite well, thank you. Why is that?
4: I think there are a number of reasons. The first one is markets, rightly or wrongly, remain convinced that the 8th of April ceasefire between Washington and Tehran meant that the escalation phase was over and the de-escalation phase would begin, and that the result of that would ultimately be a peace deal on, you know, hopefully humanitarian grounds, but also from the selfish perspective of financial markets, something that would help global trade flows, get the oil price back down. Secondly, there's no doubt that quarterly earnings season has been extremely strong. Positive surprises have outweighed negative ones. Earnings momentum looks extremely powerful at the moment. And the third one, the US market continues to get this tailwind from the artificial intelligence tech trade.
3: And are certain sectors, aside from AI, the main AI companies, what are some of the other sectors on Wall Street and in Europe that you're seeing kind of really pop right now?
4: You have seen a little bit more breadth in the past week or two. Financials have been hanging in there, but healthcare has started to join the party a little bit. So what that is actually what you want to see, to have real confidence that we're not in some sort of mad final melt-up stage. You would like to see more breadth in the market, more sectors, more stocks joining in.
3: Russ Mould at AJ Bell in London. Thank you very much for your time.
4: Thank you.
3: And let's do the numbers. The Dow Industrial is up 200 points now, 0.4%. The S&P 500 index is up 0.4% as well. The NASDAQ Composite Index up 0.3%. Brent crude futures are down nearly 2% at $92 per barrel. The 10-year Treasury yield is down marginally at 4.45%. The Commerce Department says the personal savings rate fell sharply last month as consumers dip into their nest eggs to handle rising prices. Marketplace's Nancy Marshall-Genzer explains.
6: Last month, the personal savings rate, that is, how much of our income we have left after expenses and taxes, it plummeted to 2.6%, about half what it was a year ago, and the lowest rate since June of 2022. We had been relying on higher tax refunds to deal with soaring prices for things like gas and food, but that cash cushion is running out for some of us, and we're taking money out of our savings to pay for necessities. We're also borrowing more. A new NerdWallet survey says more than a third of Americans are relying on credit to cover their expenses. This consumer cash crunch has wider implications. If you're taking money out of your savings account, your bank has less cash to lend, maybe to a business looking to expand. I'm Nancy Marshall-Genzer for Marketplace.
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3: The luxury brand Ferrari unveiled its first ever electric car this week. The price tag, $640,000 to start. At the opposite end of the price spectrum is the Jeff Bezos-backed Slate EV, set to debut later this year. It's one of a growing number of cheaper electric vehicles coming to market. Marketplace's Henry Epp has more.
7: The idea behind Slate is to offer a super bare-bones EV in order to sell it as cheaply as possible. The base model is a two-door pickup, says Sam Abuel-Samad at the market research firm Telemetry.
8: It has manual crank windows. There's no infotainment system. It has air conditioning, but that's literally about it.
7: The outside of the base model is just unpainted gray plastic, starting price in the mid-$20,000 range. The idea is that customers will be able to add features and customize the vehicle as much as they want.
8: You can add a second row seats. You can get a cover for the bed area that turns it into a small SUV.
7: The truck was first announced last year when $7,500 federal tax credits for EVs were still in place, which would have dropped the price under $20,000. But the GOP Congress took that tax credit away last fall, and that could make the Slate a tougher sell.
8: By the time you add all the pieces that you need to make it into an SUV, you're probably going to be looking at a price point somewhere between $30,000 and $35,000.
7: And for that much, you could buy a hybrid Toyota RAV4 or Honda CR-V, or you could buy a growing number of new fully electric models. Chevrolet, Nissan, Toyota, and Subaru have all recently launched new EVs around that price range. Ford plans to offer an electric truck around $30,000 next year, too. And that's a change from the kinds of EVs offered in recent years, says Stephanie Brinley at S&P Global Mobility.
2: It's been more concentrated in the mid to higher end of vehicles.
7: But as car makers have gotten more familiar with EV technology, they're now bringing it to other segments of the market.
2: If EVs are going to be a larger part of the U.S. marketplace, they have to be available at different price points. They have to be available at different sizes and different brands.
7: And car makers have to compete with a growing threat to their business. Cheap EVs from China, says John Helveston at George Washington University.
9: All of the automakers are aware that the leaders in the world right now are Chinese brands, and that their cars are very performant and with, you know, very low prices.
7: Those brands aren't yet in the U.S. thanks to high tariffs and import restrictions, but they're getting closer.
9: They're on our doorstep. They're being sold in Canada, they're being sold in Mexico, and they're being sold all over the world.
7: And Helveston says car companies know they have to step up their affordable EV game to compete. I'm Henry Epp for Marketplace.
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13: Farmers, landscapers, and the hospitality industry have long complained the U.S. government doesn't issue enough guest worker visas to meet seasonal labor needs.
14: We've tried hiring temp workers, local workers. We have had very little success. Local workers don't want these jobs.
13: I'm Scott Detrow. How worker shortages have upended Louisiana's crawfish industry on the next All Things Considered from NPR News.
5: 3:30 this afternoon until 6:30 this evening on KCLU. Good morning. The Justice Department has been looking for payback on President Trump's behalf. A new investigation involves a major Democratic donor and the writer who won a sexual abuse claim against Trump. From the Pellucci Studios on the campus of California Lutheran University, it's Morning Edition on listener-supported KCLU. I'm Russ Maloney. Ratings for 60 Minutes are up, and it's winning awards. The new head of CBS News wants to remake it. Barry Weiss replaced the executive producer with one who's never worked in broadcast news. Plus, inflation is higher than it's been in almost 3 years. A Federal Reserve governor who had wanted to cut interest rates now is leaning against us. KCLU's Lance Orozco will give us a preview of one of the most interesting races in the Tri-Counties in next week's state primary election. Those stories and more all on the way this hour, and you'll hear them on 88.3 KCLU FM and HD Thousand Oaks, 102.3 FM, 1340 AM, KCLU Santa Barbara, 96.7 KSYV Solvang, and 89.7 KCLM and KCLM HD Santa Maria. Heard on 92.1 in San Luis Obispo and live online everywhere at kclu.org or on the KCLU app. It is Friday, May 29th. On this day in 1977, trained physicist and aerospace engineer Janet Guthrie became the first woman to race in the Indianapolis 500. 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
24: Live from NPR News in Washington, I'm Corva Coleman. A federal judge has temporarily blocked the Justice Department from paying out any money from a new $1.8 billion fund. President Trump says this would go to anyone who claims they were targeted by the agency. Critics have said it's a slush fund that could pay money to rioters who assaulted police during the January 6th attack. Former U.S. Attorney General Pam Bondi is set to testify in a closed-door hearing before members of Congress today. She's to answer questions about her handling of files belonging to late sex offender Jeffrey Epstein. NPR's Eva Berger reports.
25: The Republican-led House Oversight Committee is expected to question Bondi about how she handled the release of millions of documents. Critics have said the process was sloppy and revealed the personal information of some survivors. Bondi was ousted from the Justice Department's top job in April. Some Epstein survivors, like Danny Bensky, are frustrated that the hearing will be behind closed doors, not videotaped.
26: It should be transcribed, it should be filmed, and it should be publicly released as quickly as possible.
25: Bondi joins a growing list of high-profile people the committee has questioned about Epstein, including former President Bill Clinton and current Commerce Secretary Howard Lutnick. Ava Berger, NPR News.
24: Stocks opened higher this morning as crude oil prices inch down. NPR's Scott Horsley reports the Dow Jones Industrials are up 180 points.
10: Speculators in futures markets are betting that oil will soon start flowing again through the Strait of Hormuz, but businesses that actually use oil say falling futures prices don't reflect the actual risk to supplies. ExxonMobil warned this week that physical stockpiles of oil are approaching record low levels, and unless they're replenished, oil prices could spike again in the coming weeks. AAA says retail gasoline prices in the U.S. dipped about 3 cents a gallon overnight, but the average price of $4.39 is still about $1.40 higher than before the U.S. launched its war with Iran. The U.S. trade deficit narrowed slightly last month. The Commerce Department says exports and imports both increased in April, but exports grew more. Scott Horsley, NPR News, Washington.
24: A rocket belonging to Jeff Bezos' Blue Origin company exploded during a test yesterday. NPR's William Jones reports.
12: The failed test on Thursday night at Cape Canaveral saw the night sky painted orange. Video footage shows the rocket on the pad, and then seconds later a large fireball erupts. Homes nearby were left shaking. Blue Origin said that the rocket, which is called New Glenn, exploded during an engine firing test. That test was being conducted ahead of a planned satellite launch next week. Posting on X, Jeff Bezos, who founded Blue Origin, said it's too early to know the cause. He said it's been a rough day, but the team would get back to rebuilding and flying. Nobody was hurt, and local officials say there's no threat from fumes. William Jones, NPR News.
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5: With KCLU News, I'm Russ Maloney. Two men will spend the rest of their lives behind bars for a shooting rampage in Santa Barbara that left two people dead and two others injured. It happened in January 2021. Prosecutors say Angel Varela and Oscar Trujillo Gutierrez, along with a teenage boy, drove up to a group of people standing on an east side street and opened fire. Varela and Trujillo Gutierrez were both convicted of two first-degree murder and two attempted murder charges with gang-related enhancements. Varela was sentenced to two terms of life in prison without the possibility of parole. Trujillo Gutierrez also received two life without possibility of parole sentences. A South Coast city is starting a process to use something called natural purification to help with its water needs. KCLU's John Palminteri has details.
15: Carpinteria is planning for its future water needs with an advanced purification project. This is a $90 million initiative to recycle wastewater and turn it safely into drinking water. The Carpinteria Valley Water District has had its groundbreaking, and the Carpinteria Sanitary District says it can provide 1.3 million gallons of purified water daily. That's 25% of the community's need in Carpinteria. It's advanced purification. It involves groundwater injection and also natural filtration. The first phase of the project, the pipeline construction, is beginning now, and the wastewater purification plant will officially break ground in July. In Santa Barbara, John Palminteri, KCLU News.
5: California state lawmakers have advanced a number of bills to establish new guardrails on AI, like banning AI from making personnel decisions for employees and prohibiting the use of AI surveillance tools in the workplace. Stockton Democratic Senator Jerry McNerney authored one of the bills and says some regulation on AI is needed.
16: We need to decide if we want to let machines make decisions that can change people's lives. Technology, including AI, has a role, but there are currently no real guardrails on how it can be used in the workplace.
5: Business groups largely oppose bills attempting to regulate AI use in workplaces. They argue new regulations would be burdensome for employers and hamper innovation. Ventura County is getting a new grant to help fill the gap in the number of essential health care workers in the county. Nearly $2.5 million grant from the California Community College Chancellor's Office will fund what's being called the Ventura County Center for Innovation and Impact in Health Care by providing training for new dental assistants, medical assistants, nursing assistants, pharmacy techs, phlebotomists, and social services assistants. The training will take place through a half dozen adult education programs in the county. It's the third grant they've received to fund healthcare training efforts. It's KCLU News at 7:07.
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1: It's Morning Edition from NPR News. I'm Steve Inskeep in Washington, D.C.
4: And I'm A. Martinez in Los Angeles, California. The Justice Department has opened another investigation that involves perceived political adversaries of President Trump.
1: This new probe centers around the writer E. Jean Carroll, who won two lawsuits against the president for sexual abuse and defamation.
4: NPR Justice Correspondent Ryan Lucas is here. So what can you tell us about the investigation, Ryan?
6: Well, the investigation is being handled by the U.S. Attorney's Office in the Northern District of Illinois, and it stems from a lawsuit that E. Jean Carroll filed and won against Trump. A source familiar with the matter tells me the focus of the investigation right now is a nonprofit, American Future Republic, and funding that it provided to pay for some of Carroll's legal expenses. Now, the nonprofit is backed by Reid Hoffman. Hoffman is a billionaire co-founder of LinkedIn. He's a major donor to Democratic causes. I'm told that investigators are looking into potential money laundering and obstruction, but there's some conflicting information on whether Carroll herself is currently under investigation. The U.S. Attorney's Office in Chicago put out a statement last night saying media reports that it had opened an investigation into Carroll were false. But one source tells me prosecutors are examining whether Carroll committed perjury, while another says Carroll is not currently under investigation, but certainly could be as the probe moves forward. Neither Carroll nor her attorney provided comment, and Hoffman couldn't be reached for comment.
4: And all of this has to do with a deposition that Carroll gave in one of her lawsuits against Trump.
6: That's right. A deposition in 2022. Trump accused Carroll of lying in that deposition about who was paying some of her legal fees. Carroll said no outside folks were chipping in to help out with the bills. It later came out that Hoffman's nonprofit was helping out. An appeals court later looked at that very issue after Trump challenged the verdict in the lawsuit, and the court found that there was no evidence to suggest that Carroll personally secured the outside funding, and it said that Carroll had plausibly forgotten about the funding, and evidence showed she, quote, was simply not involved in the matter of who was or was not funding her litigation costs. That's what a three-judge appeals court panel found. Trump, for his part, has consistently denied Carroll's claims and called the trials a witch hunt.
4: So, Ryan, how does this investigation fit the pattern you've seen in President Trump's second term?
6: Well, look, President Trump repeatedly said on the campaign trail that if he won, he would seek vengeance on his perceived political enemies. And the Justice Department in his second term has repeatedly gone after Trump's critics and political adversaries. Former FBI Director James Comey has been indicted twice by this Justice Department, most recently for allegedly threatening Trump by posting a photo of seashells on social media. New York State Attorney General Letitia James, a Democrat, was indicted on financial charges last fall. The Southern Poverty Law Center, a longtime target of conservatives, was recently charged with misleading donors for paying informants to infiltrate hate groups. And now we have this investigation involving a major Democratic donor who Trump has called out publicly. And then E. Jean Carroll, who has been a very outspoken critic of Trump and who won huge financial settlements against him in court, totaling nearly $90 million.
4: Yeah. How successful has the DOJ been with these cases?
6: Well, the Justice Department has flamed out repeatedly with these cases against Trump's critics. The first prosecutions against Comey and James were tossed out by a court after a judge found that the prosecutor who had secured the indictments was unlawfully appointed. We have seen grand juries reject the Justice Department's attempt to indict Democratic lawmakers over a video they put out urging military members to refuse illegal orders. But even though the department has struggled, these investigations, these prosecutions do impose real costs, real pain on those who are targeted, even when the cases fizzle.
4: That's NPR's Ryan Lucas. Ryan, thanks for laying this out for us.
6: Thank you.
1: In denying E. Jean Carroll's accusations, the president once said she was, quote, not my type. Carroll later used his quote as a title for a book. Our next guest is part of Carroll's story. George Conway is a lawyer, once married to Trump advisor Kellyanne Conway. He was a Republican who became a Trump critic and is now running for Congress in New York as a Democrat. Mr. Conway, welcome.
11: Hi. Thank you, Steve.
1: E. Jean Carroll sued Trump twice and won twice. What role did you play in that?
11: Well, when she first came out with her book and it was excerpted in New York Magazine, I wrote an op-ed in the Washington Post saying that her story seemed quite credible and more credible than the story of Juanita Broderick, whose case Donald Trump had championed during the 2016 campaign. And then serendipitously, I ran into her at an event in New York City, and she walked up to me, thanked me for the op-ed and the support, and asked me, do you think I should sue? Do you think I have a claim? And I said, yes, you do. Because even though the statute of limitations had run on any criminal prosecution for Trump's assault of E. Jean Carroll, he had basically said she was a liar and said he didn't know her. And that was defamatory. And I said, I know the lawyer who could bring that case. And I recommended to her Robbie Kaplan, a friend of mine who won the DOMA, the Defense of Marriage Act case in the Supreme Court, U.S. v. Windsor. And I put them together in the next morning in an email, and the rest is history.
1: I just want to acknowledge for people listening, your dog is part of this discussion, which is totally fine. We also heard some kind of semi-truck horn out there because you're in Manhattan, the area where you want to represent in Congress.
11: Yes.
1: You mentioned specifically Jean Carroll's lawyer, Robbie Kaplan. It's the payment for her legal team that seems to be at the center of this Justice Department investigation of some kind. Were you aware that Reid Hoffman was paying the bills, and does it matter that he paid the bills?
11: It doesn't matter that he paid the bills. At some point, I became aware of that, but I wasn't aware of it until very, very much later. And it doesn't really matter because what happens in lawsuits like this is when you have an individual who doesn't have the money to file a big claim and who's suing somebody who has a lot of money, whether it be a corporation or an individual, the lawyer either has to finance it as a contingency fee, which is normal, or the lawyer can share the risk, offload the risk by entering into a litigation funding agreement with somebody else. All the client cares about is whether or not she has to put money out herself. And that's all and that's exactly what the Court of Appeals held, that it doesn't make any sense that she would lie about that. And frankly, the lawyers, her lawyers corrected the mistake in the deposition well before the trial and had nothing to do with the evidence that was presented at trial on the question of the underlying event because Donald Trump refused to testify. He was too scared to testify. So there was really no factual dispute at the trial of any serious way about what happened at Bergdorf Goodman.
1: Now, Ryan Lucas mentioned the cost of defending yourself, which is the situation that Carroll might find herself in or that Reid Hoffman seems to find himself in. There's some kind of investigation. How can people targeted by Trump manage that?
11: It's very difficult. This is exactly the coercive effect that he seeks to create by encouraging the Justice Department to bring baseless allegations and baseless cases against people. They do have to defend themselves, even from frivolous cases. It requires lawyering. It requires people to respond to subpoenas and to review documents and to produce them to a grand jury. That can be quite daunting for people. And I think the answer is that we have to have more volunteer lawyers. And there are some amazing volunteers. There are huge crews of volunteer effort, of pro bono resources that are now available. But, you know, they're not available to everyone, but they're available certainly in a case, a high-profile case like this. I'm sure she's going to receive a lot of help. But still, it's scary for people, and it's costly.
1: I've just got about 20 seconds, but give me the one-sentence explanation. Why are you a Democrat now and running for Congress?
11: Because the Democratic Party is the only political party in the country that cares about what people, how people are, and what they're doing, and cares about, and is not a political cult like the Republican Party. So that's basically it.
1: George Conway, who's running for Congress in Manhattan. Pleasure to talk with you. Thank you so much.
11: Thanks. Great. Bye bye.
4: This weekend is a big one for Arsenal fans. The London soccer team will celebrate their first place finish in England's top league, and they're in the finals for Europe's top trophy. NPR's Lauren Freyer reports from London.
2: English soccer, football, has no World Series, no Super Bowl. The team with the most points from wins and ties wins the Premier League. Arsenal wasn't even playing two Tuesdays ago when the math made their victory clear. And North London erupted in a sea of red jerseys. Arsenal, known as the Gunners, hadn't won a league title in 22 years. Police expect 500,000 fans at Sunday's parade. There have been celebrations from Brooklyn to South Sudan. Churches in Nigeria hoisted replica trophies. New York Mayor Zohran Mamdani wore an Arsenal tunic to Eid prayers.
7: Arsenal have really caught on amongst Gen Z, and particularly amongst black fans.
2: Commentator Roger Bennett says Arsenal was one of the first English teams with a multiracial lineup. But for the past 22 years, their story has been a Greek tragedy of coming in second.
7: If this was ancient Greek times, we'd write the Odyssey about this Arsenal journey. You know, 22 years of dreaming for this title. Just an agonizing gauntlet of dashed hopes.
2: Nick Hornby wrote a 1992 memoir about that suffering called Fever Pitch. And he was one of thousands who ran out into the street last week when Arsenal won.
3: We're all joy-scrolling, you know, every goal from every angle.
2: But there is one more thing he'd like to see.
3: It's something that I've never seen in my life, a Champions League win. And you start to think about whether you ever will. Like I say, I'm nearly 70. And
2: Arsenal has never won Europe's top competition. But on Saturday, they face Paris Saint-Germain for that title as well. At the Gunners Pub, which serves special Gunners lager into Gunners pint glasses to fans in those Gunners jerseys, bartender Reese Butler says if Arsenal wins, there will be
8: a lot of tears and a lot of, you know, these manly men hugging each other and like people standing on cars and stuff. It's a lot of passion, a lot of passion.
2: Passion for Arsenal that spills far beyond this pub and this city. Lauren Freyer, NPR News, London.
5: It's Morning Edition on KCLU. Good morning, I'm Russ Maloney. Good for the fans of Arsenal. And it's interesting, they mentioned it in the story, but the football leagues in Europe and in England, they don't have playoffs. You just win the season. It's old school what baseball used to be here in the United States before 1969. There were no playoffs. You just, whoever had the best record at the end of the season won the pennant, and then they met in the World Series. But even that wasn't a thing initially in baseball. So it's very interesting. There are no playoffs. You just win the entire season. If you're the best team in the season, you win the league, which makes a lot of sense. Pretty cool stuff. As somebody who grew up a Cubs fan in the Midwest, I feel them. I feel them. On the way, as Morning Edition continues here on this Friday morning on KCLU, NPR for the Central and South Coasts, the new head of CBS News flexing her muscles at the network's most storied news program, 60 Minutes. We'll get analysis and a look at the upheaval on the way at 7:35, 15 minutes from now on KCLU. We'll check our commute and the forecast in 30 seconds on KCLU.
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5: Santa Maria, Highway 101 South, the Bedaravia Road. Two-vehicle collision there on the right shoulder. Shouldn't impact traffic that much, but obviously use caution through that area. Otherwise, doing well on this Friday morning commute. Delays in the normal spots and a little lighter traffic, being a Friday. Some patchy, dense fog in the Santa Ynez Valley and portions of the Central Coast this morning, but it will give way to sunshine eventually. And we'll see sun today, highs in the 60s along the coast, upper 60s, lower to mid-70s inland, and warmer for the weekend.
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4: It's Morning Edition from NPR News. Me, Martinez.
1: And I'm Steve Inskeep. Consumer prices are rising faster than they have in years. The latest inflation report was out Thursday for the 12 months ending in April, and NPR's Scott Horsley has been reading brings us his analysis for the same price as ever. Scott, good morning.
10: Good morning, Steve.
1: Okay, so I pay attention to gas prices. Not as bad as they have been, still not great. How big a part of the inflation picture is that?
10: Yeah, it's a big piece of it. Gas prices are up about $1.40 from before the war began, and annual inflation was 3.8% in April. That's up from 3.5% in March. So it's moving in the wrong direction. That's according to the Commerce Department, which is the inflation yardstick that the Federal Reserve watches most closely. Until recently, Fed Governor Chris Waller had been eager to cut interest rates because he was more concerned with the weak job market than he was with rising prices. But Waller has changed his mind now that the job market appears to be stabilizing and inflation is a growing concern.
13: The longer the energy price shock continues, the greater the chance that these increases bleed into other prices.
10: Given where inflation is now and the direction it's been moving, Waller and his Fed colleagues appear unlikely to lower interest rates anytime soon, even though, of course, President Trump

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1: KCLU programming is made possible by contributing listeners and in part by court-appointed special advocates known as CASA of Ventura County. CASA recruits, screens, and trains volunteers to support children in foster care and help ensure they have a safe and stable future. CASA offers flexible volunteer opportunities beyond the traditional advocacy role, making it easier to get involved and make a difference. More at a virtual information session Tuesday, June 2nd from noon to 1 p.m. Info on ways to volunteer and support local foster youth at casaofventuracounty.org.
2: One of the greats of American theater, Laurie Metcalf, talks about her latest role in Death of a Salesman, why the play still resonates today.
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5: Good morning, I'm Gigi Arn at the BBC. The head of NATO, Mark Rutte, says the military alliance is ready to defend every inch of its territory after an apartment building in Romania was struck during a Russian drone attack. It's the first time a residential building in the country has been hit since the war in Ukraine began. The BBC's Nick Thorpe outlines how the Romanian government has responded.
6: This is a measured response from Romania. Clearly, they had to do something more than just summon the Russian ambassador. They're expelling instead and closing the consular section of the Romanian embassy in the city of Constanța, which is significant in itself, but it's one step less than actually expelling the ambassador.
5: The European Union has agreed to release billions of dollars worth of EU funding for Hungary following the country's progress in reforms. The European Commission President Ursula von der Leyen said Hungary was already feeling a strong wind of change.
7: These are strong signals that Hungary is turning the page. In only a few weeks, you have driven forward long overdue reforms, reforms for the benefit of Hungary and reforms for the benefit of the European Union.
5: And scientists in Germany say they may have found the hidden compass that enables pigeons to fly hundreds of miles and still find their way home. They say that cells in the bird's liver that accumulate iron may allow them to respond to the Earth's magnetic field. When these cells were removed, the pigeons lost their sense of direction. I'm Gigi Arn at the BBC in London.
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4: Morning edition on KCLU. Good morning. I'm Russ Maloney. California's primary election is just around the corner, and one of the most interesting races in the region is in Santa Barbara County. A longtime Santa Barbara County supervisor is retiring, and there are three people seeking the wide-open post. KCLU's Lance Roscoe speaks to the candidates in Santa Barbara County's 5th District supervisorial race.
9: It's a race to fill a Santa Barbara County supervisorial seat that's wide open for the first time in 16 years. 5th District Supervisor Steve Lavanino is retiring after four terms representing northern Santa Barbara County. Three people with long histories of public service are seeking the post. Maribel Aguilera, Corey Bantolin, and Ricardo Valencia are all hoping to become the region's next county supervisor. Maribel Aguilera is an attorney and Santa Maria City Council member. She talks about why she's running for the 5th District seat.
10: I grew up in the district, and I've lived in really hard times. My parents came from Mexico looking for a better life, picked strawberries, and I picked strawberries as a child. My dad used to pick me up from school. Kindergarten was half day, and I used to go to the field. So I know what hard work means, and that's why I decided to run for office, because it's not about me. It's about the families who are in this district who need real representation.
9: Aguilera talks about her top priority if elected.
10: I want to make life more affordable. I want to work with the developers and the skilled trades, the plumbers, pipe fitters, carpenters, to build housing for families that they can actually afford. I'm not talking about low income. I'm just talking about affordable housing. So the kids, parents, and seniors can continue to call this community their home because people are getting priced out of homes.
9: Corey Bentlin has been the 5th District Supervisor's Chief of Staff for 15 years. Before that, he served as an aide to a state senator in the region. He talks about why he's running for the seat.
0: I'm running to help people. You know, the county's a very big system. It's over $1.6 billion budget, more than 4,000 employees, more than 20 departments. So it's kind of a maze, you know, for people to get through. And I want to help make it easier for folks to start a business, to get services from the county, to get a permit. You know, there's a lot of work to be done. I think I've got the experience to do it. I know the issues. I know the people. And I know how to get things done at the county.
9: What is Bantlin's top priority if elected?
0: The first thing I want to tackle is something that's pretty easy, and that's term limits. Probably not the answer most folks were expecting, but I think that's a very doable thing. The folks have stated they want term limits at the local level as well as at the national level. We don't see it happening at the national level. I think that's something that I can deliver on day one.
9: Ricardo Valencia is a longtime Santa Maria High School teacher and a Santa Maria Bonita School District Board of Trustees member. He talks about why he's seeking the post.
11: I'm running because families on the Central Coast are struggling. They're struggling to pay for groceries. They're struggling to afford housing, to be able to buy on the Central Coast or to be able to rent. Our families are struggling to afford childcare. And I know what that's like personally, and I don't wish that on anyone. And so this campaign is about ensuring that the people of Guadalupe and Santa Maria can live with dignity through higher wages, affordable childcare, and ensuring that our community is protected and not being attacked by ICE.
9: What is Valencia's top priority if elected?
11: Number one on the list is housing affordability. We know that many of our families are struggling to be able to pay the rent or to be able to afford to buy on the Central Coast. And I want to make sure that we use county-owned land to invest in affordable housing at every income level.
9: So why do each of them think they're the one that's most qualified for the seat? First, Ricardo Valencia.
11: I have the distinction of being the only candidate that has actually lived in both Guadalupe and in Santa Maria. I also have the distinction of having been the candidate that's lived here since 1997.
9: Corey Bentlin talks about why he thinks he's best qualified for the supervisorial seat.
0: I would say experience. I can start on day one, and I just mentioned, you know, how big the county is, how complicated it is. We've seen folks come in from other elected positions. It takes, frankly, a year or two really to understand how the county works. I wouldn't have that time that I would need.
9: And here's Maribel Aguilera talking about why she thinks she's most qualified for the post.
10: I will be ready to go on day one. I've been sitting on the city council for the city of Santa Maria for 3.5 years, so I understand how to govern a city. Prior to that, I sat on the planning commission, and on top of that, I run a law practice where I understand how to navigate laws and policy.
9: The 5th District includes Santa Maria and Guadalupe, as well as the unincorporated areas of northern Santa Barbara County. If one of the candidates gets more than 50% of the vote, they'll be the outright winner. Otherwise, the top two vote-getters in the June primary will face off in the November general election. Lance Sirosco, KCLU News.
4: And I want to remind you, with the primary being Tuesday, KCLU will have special coverage Tuesday evening. Partners California Newsroom will have a statewide special, plus KCLU's Lance Orozco will give results of local races. Again, that starts 8 o'clock Tuesday evening until 10 here on KCLU. On the way after 8 o'clock, as Morning Edition continues on this Friday, Treasury Secretary Scott Bessent said Thursday that President Trump has several red lines when it comes to making a deal with Iran.
12: Iran has to turn over their highly enriched uranium. They cannot pursue a nuclear weapon. And the Strait of Hormuz has to be free and open as it was before.
4: Latest on efforts to end the war on the way at 8:07 on KCLU. Still some patchy fog, Santa Ynez Valley and Central Coast. We will see sunny skies today throughout the Tri-Counties. Highs mid to upper 60s on the coast, upper to 60s, lower to mid 70s inland. KCLU.
13: It's Morning Edition from NPR News. I'm A. Martinez.
14: And I'm Steve Inskeep. California Governor Gavin Newsom made an endorsement in the Los Angeles mayor's race. He said Thursday he's supporting current Mayor Karen Bass. The primary is on Tuesday. Bass faces challengers left and right. One is a Democratic socialist who hopes to follow the lead of the mayor of New York. A second got his start in reality TV and has run a populist campaign with viral videos. Here's Frank Stoltz
2: Spencer Pratt came to prominence as a self-described villain on The Hills, which chronicled the lives of several young men and women in Los Angeles.
15: I was proud of myself for not doing what I wanted to do to you, because what I wanted to do and say to you, dear, I didn't, because I was praying.
2: Pratt declined an interview with LAist, but has said he was inspired to run for mayor after his house burned down in last year's Palisades fire, which destroyed nearly 7,000 structures and killed 12 people. The 42-year-old Pratt blames the city's lack of preparedness for the devastation. Pratt says he's a Republican. He's also a COVID-19 vaccine denier who sells crystals online. He has the support of President Trump and Joe Rogan. And he's tapped into deep voter discontent, not just over the fire response, but over a homelessness crisis, a lack of affordable housing, and departing film and TV production jobs. During one debate, Pratt says drugs are driving the homelessness crisis.
15: The reality is, no matter how many beds you give these people, they are on super meth. They are on fentanyl. These people do not want a bed.
2: Pratt says people need to be arrested and placed into rehabilitation repeatedly if necessary. But housing experts say the main driver of the crisis is a lack of affordable housing. More than 40,000 people are homeless in L.A. Voters say ubiquitous tent encampments and images of people using drugs on the streets create a feeling of chaos, even though crime is down. Mayor Bass says she's made progress on the problem, pointing to an almost 18% drop in street homelessness from 2023 to 2025. At a labor rally, she acknowledges there's work to be done.
16: We are beginning to turn things around, but the bottom line is, I'm not finished.
2: The 72-year-old Bass has the backing of the establishment, the Democratic Party, big labor, and numerous business groups, but she's vulnerable with an unfavorable rating topping 50%. That's one reason City Council member Nithya Raman got into the race. She is a member of the Democratic Socialists of America, who is running to the left of Bass. At a debate, the 44-year-old Raman says Bass has not done enough to tackle homelessness.
17: I don't think anybody in Los Angeles right now can say that we are satisfied with spending extraordinary amounts of money on our homelessness response and getting only incremental progress in response. I want to change that.
2: On the city council, Raman fought to lower the amount landlords can increase rents, supported a $30 an hour minimum wage for hotel workers, and opposed pay raises for police officers, saying the money should go to social services. The police union and big real estate interests, in turn, have spent nearly $1 million in attack ads against Raman. A UC Berkeley LA Times poll this week shows Bass with 26% of the vote, Raman with 25, and Pratt with 22. If nobody gets a majority of support in the June 2nd primary, the top two vote-getters will face off in a November runoff. For NPR News, I'm Frank Stoltz in Los Angeles.
13: Collecting bits of printed paper might seem like an old-fashioned hobby in a digital age, but as Buffy Gorilla reports, the act of preserving paper seems to be attracting a new generation of collectors.
18: The Agriculture Hall in Allentown, Pennsylvania, smells like a treasure-filled attic, part musty, part mysterious, and full of hidden gems bathed in fluorescent light.
19: I was able to find a postcard of a street that I always drove in back in New Jersey. So I was like, let me get something that just reminds me of home.
18: Hannah Song is 29 and an Allentown Paper Show first-timer.
19: It's really exciting. I thought it was going to be a little boring, but I'm actually having a lot of fun.
18: If it's printed on paper, it's likely here. Comic books, old newspapers, song lyrics, or posters. The heart of the show is Postcard Row. People perch on the edge of wooden chairs for hours, searching for a treasure. 51-year-old Chad Updegrove and his younger brother, Brad, grew up with a father who was a history teacher and a keen collector.
20: These are mostly World War I and World War II war bond posters. My father collected this stuff for decades and decades, and he came to this paper show probably ever since it's been in its existence. My brother and I are kind of taking up where he left off.
18: The paper show has been happening since 1970. Sean Clutinati runs the twice-yearly event, which welcomes approximately 170 dealers from more than 25 states.
21: Over the last 14 years, what I've been seeing is I'm getting younger and younger dealers. As some of the senior vendors are retiring and moving on, they're being replaced with dealers who have found just the same passion for the history.
18: 22-year-old Sam Davis of Wichita has been collecting Civil War era memorabilia since high school.
1: A lot of people really like me just because I'm young. People are really surprised I'm here and that I buy like a lot of this stuff and I'm able to find so much of it.
18: Brian Hanley is a buyer and collector of stock and bond certificates from the 1800s to today.
3: Andrew Carnegie's U.S. Steel Corporation. This is a stock certificate.
18: Hanley is also on the younger side for a collector.
3: I always get feedback on is that I'm one of the youngest people in the room as a 36-year-old, which is, to me, kind of wild.
18: Watching the hall fill up with excited paper collectors, it's clear how much old paper is appreciated. But what about fresh collectibles? Lisa Breich and Yudai Kaneyama mentioned they are not creating any new ephemera.
22: I don't write letters much anymore, and I'm not a crafter.
23: I don't write much, but I talk a lot.
18: Hannah Song, on the other hand.
24: I love writing letters. I think writing a letter is so much more intimate. When you're just typing something out, you can always click the backspace button and delete it.
18: Do you know if your friends save the letters you send them?
24: I know they do because I go to their apartments and they have it hanged up, which is so precious to me.
18: By the end of the two-day show, 1,300 people had walked through the doors. Sean Clutinati says dealers and even the security guard commented on this year's younger crowd. So he's excited for what's next. For NPR News, I'm Buffy Gorilla in Allentown, Pennsylvania.
13: 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I'm E. Martinez.
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1: It's 8:19, you're hearing Morning Edition on KCLU, public radio for the Central and South Coast. Good morning to you. I'm Russ Maloney. On the way, as Morning Edition continues here on KCLU, James Tallarico says he can become the first Democrat in decades to win a U.S. Senate race in Texas, in part because of various scandals surrounding his opponent.
2: The most corrupt politician in America just became the Republican nominee.
1: Tallarico talks more about why he can succeed where so many other Democrats have failed. Hear that coming up at 8:35 on KCLU. In Santa Maria, Highway 101 South at Main Street, there's a dog on the roadway. Looks like someone has secured it. They are both in the center divider, so use caution through that area. Again, of Santa Maria approaching Main Street on Highway 101 South. And in Fillmore, Highway 126, State Road 126 at Trestle Way, there is a traffic hazard there, some debris on the roadway. KCLU programming is made possible by contributing members and in part by Cottage Health. Patchy dense fog still stubbornly sticking around in the Santa Ynez Valley and some areas of the Central Coast this morning, but it will give way to sunshine and we will have mostly sunny skies throughout the Central and South Coast today. Highs in the mid-60s, coastal areas, upper 60s, lower to mid-70s inland. This is the first day of a warming trend. It will be significantly warmer tomorrow. Highs, upper 60s, lower 70s on the coast. Mostly 70s and some lower 80s tomorrow for inland spots for highs. And Sunday will be well into the 80s, most areas of the Tri-Counties and 70s along the coast. Enjoy a nice, dry, sunny, warm weekend. 8:21, Morning Edition on this Friday, KCLU.
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0: 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I'm Amy Martinez.
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5: And I'm Michelle Martin. Good morning. Grammy Award-winning Renee Fleming is often most seen and heard on the world's greatest opera stages. And Bela Fleck is a Grammy Award-winning banjo player, best known for his blend of roots music with other genres. Now they've joined forces for an album of Appalachian bluegrass where even Dolly Parton makes an appearance. It's called The Fiddle and the Drum. There are mountain songs, ballads, and folk hymns celebrating traditional American music.
6: You cause me to weep. You cause me to moan.
5: I started our conversation by asking how this unusual partnership came about.
7: I learned to play the guitar when I was about 12 years old, and then added other instruments to it, badly, by the way. Sort of after I had recorded a lot of my standard repertoire, I thought it would be really fun to examine this music. Mm-hmm. So the label said, you've got to meet Bela Fleck. So we met in New York and started this project a long time ago.
5: Bela Fleck, what about you? Do you remember how you met?
8: Well, I'm still blushing, but yes. I remember Renee had a list of maybe hundreds of songs she liked. She loves to do a lot of research, and she came down to Nashville and we recorded a few things, kind of did some demos, and so we finally found a space to explore it, and we continued it, and we completed it.
6: And so once again, my dear Johnny, my dear friend.
5: What intrigued you, though, about the collaboration?
8: Well, I am a big fan of female

0: Good morning. I'm Russ Maloney. One of the most interesting races in the Tri-Counties for the California primary election next week. That race is in Santa Barbara County. For the first time in 16 years, voters in the county's 5th supervisorial district will be picking a new county supervisor. KCLU's Lance Roscoe speaks to the candidates. You can hear that conversation coming up in about 15 minutes at 8:45 on KCLU. We'll get the latest NPR news headlines now on this Friday morning on KCLU. It's 8:30.
1: Live from NPR News in Washington, I'm Windsor Johnston. The U.S. and Iran have reached a tentative deal to extend the ceasefire for another 60 days and resume talks in Tehran's nuclear program. Ali Viayez directs the Iran project at the International Crisis Group. He says the one-page agreement addresses several key points.
2: One is that it would end the war in a comprehensive manner, not just between Iran and the U.S. and Israel, but also is supposed to extend to Lebanon. And then it would also see the process of reopening of the Strait of Hormuz, this critical choke point for the global economy. Iran would lift its own blockade, and the U.S. would also lift gradually its blockade of Iranian ports.
1: It's unclear whether President Trump will sign off on the proposal. Iran has not publicly confirmed any agreement. A new report out today shows that U.S. voting machines are getting old. NPR's Miles Park says it will cost billions of dollars to replace them.
3: The report found that when Americans vote in the next presidential race, the average age of the equipment they'll use will be close to 10 years old. In Louisiana, for instance, some voters under 30 will use machines this year that are older than they are. The report estimates it would cost more than $2.7 billion to get all the voting equipment in the U.S. up to the latest federal standards.
1: That's NPR's Miles Parks reporting. 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For the first time in more than three decades, Major League Baseball is proposing a salary cap. NPR's Becky Sullivan reports the players' union opposes the cap, and that's fueling concerns about a potential lockout next season.
4: The last time Major League Baseball proposed a salary cap, negotiations got so contentious that players went on strike and ended the 1994 season. The World Series was canceled. Now the league says it's once again time to consider it. The richest teams, like the Los Angeles Dodgers, now have payrolls five times the size of bottom spenders like Miami and Cleveland. The league's proposal would institute a cap of about $245 million with a salary floor of $171 million. Eight teams would have to cut their payroll to meet the proposed cap, and a dozen would have to spend more to meet the floor. The players' union has long opposed a cap. In a statement, the union's interim head said it would, quote, harm players at all levels and suffocate competition. Becky Sullivan, NPR News.
1: The price of a forever stamp is set to increase by 4 cents this summer. The U.S. Postal Service has proposed raising the cost from 78 to 82 cents beginning July 12th, pending regulatory approval. USPS says the increase is part of a broader effort to improve its financial position. Stocks are trading higher on Wall Street. The Dow was up 367 points. This is NPR News.
5: Maybe you haven't bought an electric vehicle yet because it takes too long to charge. Well, in China, they've just unveiled an EV that charges in about the same time it takes to fill up your gas tank.
6: This is unbelievable speed, unbelievable technology.
5: I'm Meghna Chakrabarty. How China's super-fast charging cars are leaving American electric vehicles in the dust. That's on the next On Point.
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7: Good morning, I'm Steve Inskeep. The actor Nicolas Cage has changed his name to Nicolas Cage. Cage was born Nicolas Kim Coppola of Hollywood's Coppola family. Francis Ford Coppola is an uncle. Famous actors are related. Cage is his stage name. He tells Variety it's now his legal name and that he'd rather be the patriarch of his own family than the, quote, clown cousin on the margins of someone else's. I had thought of him as a national treasure. It's Morning Edition.
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9: 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I'm Amy Martinez.
10: I'm Leila Faldin.
11: And I'm Steve Inskeep. A federal judge has ordered the Trump administration to stop, at least for now, the creation of a new $1.8 billion anti-weaponization fund. The Department of Justice says this fund, $1.776 billion to be exact, is for people who believe they've been persecuted politically. Many people, Republicans in Congress and Democrats as well, have objected to this. And NPR investigative correspondent Tom Dreisbach is following the court case. Hi there, Tom.
12: Hey, good morning.
11: Who went to court and got this thing temporarily stopped?
12: Well, it's a group that was filed by kind of a motley crew, including a former federal prosecutor who worked on January 6 cases and was fired by the administration, the National Abortion Federation, which represents abortion providers, the city of New Haven, Connecticut, which says it's faced targeting over its immigration policies. What binds these groups together is that they all say they were targeted in one way or other by the Trump administration. Hmm. And they are presuming that all of the money from this fund will only go to the president's friends and allies, not his perceived enemies like themselves. And so they argue the fund is unconstitutional. They asked a judge to stop it altogether or at least pause it while they're suing. And so a federal judge in Virginia today ordered that the administration do that. They were pausing any action to create this fund or make any payments. It does not mean that these plaintiffs will ultimately win the case, but the judge wants to maintain the status quo for now before any money can go out the door, which would make it much harder to claw back. So this pause lasts a couple weeks till June 12th.
11: What is it about this fund that has caused multiple people to sue and multiple people in Congress to object?
12: Well, it's a few reasons. I mean, I think for one thing, the administration has been asked again and again and again, could this money go to people who assaulted police on January 6th and attacked the Capitol, which forced a lot of lawmakers who in Congress to run for their lives themselves. And the administration just will not rule out that possibility. Acting Attorney General Todd Blanche told CNN that people who assault cops get paid all the time. And he says they're just going to look at applications case by case. When it comes to Congress, I mean, it goes somewhat to the heart of separation of powers. They're supposed to decide how the government spends money. And this fund has not been explicitly approved by Congress or approved by a judge. And Senator Tom Tillis, a Republican from North Carolina, called it, quote, stupid on stilts. But the administration says this money is needed to correct past wrongs. They say anyone can apply, Republican or Democrat.
11: OK, so they can't pay anything out of the fund for a couple of weeks. What happens after that?
12: Well, we've got these multiple lawsuits playing out in the courts, another action by a group of former federal judges who are asking a judge who is overseeing the Trump lawsuit that led to the creation of the fund to pause it. Congress is set to return soon, and presumably they could take some action through legislation to limit it. At the same time, lots of people are already lining up to try to get money. I talked to January 6th defendants, people charged and convicted of assaulting cops. They say they deserve some of this taxpayer money.
11: NPR's Tom Dreisbach, thanks for the update.
12: Thank you.
10: Can Texas shift blue? Democrat James Tallarico believes he can flip the Senate seat in the typically deep red state in November. The Texas state representative is running against the Trump-endorsed state attorney general Ken Paxton, who ousted incumbent Senator John Cornyn in the Republican primary this week. Paxton is, to put it mildly, controversial. He was impeached by the Texas House, accused of bribery and abuse of office. He faced down felony fraud charges and is accused of extramarital affairs. Paxton says he's the victim of political smear campaigns. Tallarico and his party believe those scandals give the Democrat an edge.
13: The most corrupt politician in America just became the Republican nominee for the United States Senate. That kind of corruption is the rot at the core of this whole broken system. It's why we can't afford anything. It's why we can't get ahead, no matter how hard we work. Because for 50 years, billionaire mega donors and their puppet politicians like Ken Paxton have been rigging the rules of this economy against us.
10: You know, Ken Paxton won and then wasted no time coming up with taunting, in many cases, anti-LGBTQ nicknames for you. Six-gender Jimmy, James Tallarico, Tofu Tallarico, as his way of denouncing your positions on gender-affirming care, immigration, energy, religion. What do you make of these insults?
13: Well, we just announced last night that we have I'm a Talafrico t-shirts available on our website for purchase, jamestalafrico.com, for all the Talafricos out there. We're
14: so there's merch from these.
13: Yeah, that's right. That's exactly right. I think we're all tired of these old dudes who are pretending like this is professional wrestling, you know, all slathered up and throwing these silly nicknames at each other. Like these nicknames don't lower the price of groceries. They don't lower the price of gas. They don't lower the cost of housing and childcare and prescription drugs.
10: Well, that's true, but they were an effective mechanism for President Trump. He would name his political opponents a nickname. It would stick. It did seem to be an effective way of going after his political opponents. You feel that's different now? I mean, because it's beyond Paxton, right? We saw Stephen Miller post this anti-trans post about you.
13: Yeah, I actually disagree. So many people who voted for Donald Trump in 2024 here in Texas, they didn't vote for him because of the nicknames. They actually hated that kind of stuff. They hated the way he talked to people, but they thought that he could lower costs. They thought he could get the economy back on track as a businessman. They thought that he was going to drain the swamp. They thought he was going to end the forever wars. They thought he was going to release the Epstein files. You know, a little over a year into this administration, the president has failed on all four counts.
10: You've said that you're willing to break with your Democratic colleagues on issues that matter to Texans. What are those issues?
13: Well, you know, I got some heat in my own party for calling out President Biden for failing to secure our southern border. I'm a border security Democrat. My family is from South Texas. And I know that those federal policies during the Biden administration created chaos in our border communities. And so I am putting forward a comprehensive vision for how we transform this broken immigration system, securing the border, adding more border patrol, modernizing our ports of entry so we can stop the flow of fentanyl into our communities, and also welcoming hardworking immigrants who want to make this country richer and stronger, as immigrants always have.
10: What do you think about ICE? Because some of the more progressive candidates in your party want to see it abolished.
13: Well, I want to put an end to this secret police force, and I want to rebuild an agency that's actually focused on immigration and customs enforcement. Uh-huh. I think public safety is the most important thing that the government does. But this secret police force of masked men in unmarked vehicles terrorizing our hardworking neighbors is not keeping any of us safe. Hmm. And I think people are ready for someone who's going to tackle this broken immigration system with the seriousness that it deserves.
10: That's Texas State Democratic Representative James Talarico, the Democratic nominee for Senate in Texas. Thank you so much for your time.
13: Thanks for having me.
10: We've asked Talarico's opponent, Ken Paxton, for an interview and comment. We have not heard back.
0: 8:42, it's Morning Edition on KCLU on this Friday. Happy Friday. I'm Russ Maloney. Coming up, less than 10 minutes away, the California Report. Many communities up and down the state are pushing back against plans to build data centers in their region. We will hear from one area trying to fight a data center coming in. That story plus other statewide headlines. California Report at 8:51 on KCLU. Just ahead, we'll get the latest international news headlines from the BBC, 30 seconds away on KCLU, online at kclu.org.
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16: Good morning, I'm Gigi Ahn at the BBC. The former head of the Shaolin Temple, also known as the birthplace of Kung Fu, has been sentenced to 24 years in jail following crimes including embezzlement. His many critics said he degraded a Chinese religious and cultural icon by turning it into a business empire. The BBC's Stephen McDonnell is in Beijing.
17: When Xiongxin became abbot of the Shaolin Temple in 1999, he transformed it into a vast money-making enterprise and earned the nickname the CEO Monk. But last July, he was detained following allegations he gave and received bribes, amassing considerable wealth and fathering children out of wedlock.
16: The police in Kenya say 8 students have been arrested on suspicion of arson after a fire tore through a dormitory at a girls' boarding school on Thursday, killing 16 children. Thomas Mukwana reports from the Utumishi Girls Academy in the Rift Valley town of Gilgil.
14: Detectives say they're investigating whether the 8 detained girls were involved in planning an arson attack at the state-run boarding school. The school remains closed today and the community is in shock. Arson has been a factor in previous school fires in Kenya, where students have been known to start fires in protest against poor conditions.
16: And the military authorities in Burkina Faso have shut down the biggest Sunni mosque in the capital following the arrest of its prominent preacher. Mohamed Ishak Kindo was detained on Tuesday after criticising a draft law on religious freedoms in the predominantly Muslim West African country. I'm Gigi Ahn at the BBC in London.
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0: Morning Edition on KCLU. Good morning. I'm Russ Maloney. California's primary election is just around the corner, and one of the most interesting races in the region is in Santa Barbara County. A longtime Santa Barbara County supervisor is retiring, and there are 3 people seeking the wide-open post. KCLU's Lance Roscoe speaks to the candidates in Santa Barbara County's 5th District supervisorial race.
18: It's a race to fill a Santa Barbara County supervisorial seat that's wide open for the first time in 16 years. 5th District Supervisor Steve Lavanino is retiring after 4 terms representing northern Santa Barbara County. 3 people with long histories of public service are seeking the post. Maribel Aguilera, Corey Bantolin, and Ricardo Valencia are all hoping to become the region's next county supervisor. Maribel Aguilera is an attorney and Santa Maria City Council member. She talks about why she's running for the 5th District seat.
19: I grew up in the district, and I've lived in really hard times. My parents came from Mexico looking for a better life, picked strawberries, and I picked strawberries as a child. My dad used to pick me up from school. Kindergarten was half day, and I used to go to the field. So I know what hard work means, and that's why I decided to run for office, because it's not about me. It's about the families who are in this district who need real representation.
18: Aguilera talks about her top priority if elected.
19: I want to make life more affordable. I want to work with the developers and the skilled trades, the plumbers, pipe fitters, carpenters, to build housing for families that they can actually afford. I'm not talking about low income. I'm just talking about affordable housing, so the kids, parents, and seniors can continue to call this community their home, because people are getting priced out of homes.
18: Corey Bantolin has been the 5th District Supervisor's chief of staff for 15 years. Before that, he served as an aide to a state senator in the region. He talks about why he's running for the seat.
20: I'm running to help people. You know, the county's a very big system. It's over a $1.6 billion budget, more than 4,000 employees, more than 20 departments. So it's kind of a maze, you know, for people to get through. And I want to help make it easier for folks to start a business, to get services from the county, to get a permit. You know, there's a lot of work to be done. I think I've got the experience to do it. I know the issues, I know the people, and I know how to get things done at the county.
18: What is Bantolin's top priority if elected?
20: The first thing I want to tackle is something that's pretty easy, and that's term limits. Probably not the answer most folks were expecting, but I think that's a very doable thing. The folks have stated they want term limits at the local level as well as at the national level. We don't see it happening at the national level. I think that's something that I can deliver on day one.
18: Ricardo Valencia is a longtime Santa Maria High School teacher and a Santa Maria Bonita School District Board of Trustees member. He talks about why he's seeking the post.
21: I'm running because families on the Central Coast are struggling. They're struggling to pay for groceries. They're struggling to afford housing, to be able to buy on the Central Coast, or to be able to rent. Our families are struggling to afford childcare. And I know what that's like personally, and I don't wish that on anyone. And so this campaign is about ensuring that the people of Guadalupe and Santa Maria can live with dignity through higher wages, affordable childcare, and ensuring that our community is protected and not being attacked by ICE.
18: What is Valencia's top priority if elected?
21: Number one on the list is housing affordability. We know that many of our families are struggling to be able to pay the rent or to be able to afford to buy on the Central Coast. And I want to make sure that we use county-owned land to invest in affordable housing at every income level.
18: So why do each of them think they're the one that's most qualified for the seat? First, Ricardo Valencia.
21: I have the distinction of being the only candidate that has actually lived in both Guadalupe and in Santa Maria. I also have the distinction of having been the candidate that's lived here since 1997.
18: Corey Bantlin talks about why he thinks he's best qualified for the supervisorial seat.
20: I would say experience. I can start on day one, and I just mentioned, you know, how big the county is, how complicated it is. We've seen folks come in from other elected positions. It takes, frankly, a year or two really to understand how the county works. I wouldn't have that time that I would need.
18: And here's Maribel Aguilera talking about why she thinks she's most qualified for the post.
19: I will be ready to go on day one. I've been sitting on the city council for the city of Santa Maria for 3.5 years, so I understand how to govern a city. Prior to that, I sat on the planning commission, and on top of that, I run a law practice where I understand how to navigate laws and policy.
18: The 5th district includes Santa Maria and Guadalupe, as well as the unincorporated areas of Northern Santa Barbara County. If one of the candidates gets more than 50% of the vote, they'll be the outright winner. Otherwise, the top two vote-getters in the June primary will face off in the November general election. Lance Sirosco, KCLU News.
0: And of course, we will have election coverage Tuesday night starting at 8 o'clock from our partners in the California Newsroom. Statewide coverage plus KCLU's Lance Sirosco will provide results, early results from the local elections in the Tri-Counties. Again, 8 p.m., 10 p.m. Tuesday evening here on KCLU. California Report less than 30 seconds away on KCLU. One last look at our traffic on this Friday morning. San Luis Obispo Highway 101 North on the Madonna Road off-ramp. There's a pedestrian there, so look out for that. And in Oxnard, State Road 34 at Rice Avenue, State Road 1, that intersection, traffic hazard in the intersection. There's a backup in all four directions leading into the intersection there and somewhat leading out of it. We will see sunny skies throughout the Tri-Counties today, highs in the 60s along the coast, lower 70s inland. KCLU.
2: Good morning. This is the California Report. I'm Abby Bolaños in San Francisco. A new survey in California's crowded race for governor finds an increased likelihood of two Democrats making it into the general election for governor. KQED politics correspondent Guy Marzorati has more.
3: Berkeley IGS poll director Mark DiCamillo found three candidates leading the race for governor.
22: Javier Becerra, Steve Hilton, and Tom Steyer are now separating themselves from the very crowded field.
3: Becerra, a Democrat and former Health and Human Services Secretary, got support from 25% of likely voters. Hilton, a Republican commentator, sits at 21%, just 2 points ahead of Tom Steyer, a Democratic investor. The top two finishers, regardless of party, advance to the November election. For the California Report, I'm Guy Marzorati.
2: Many communities up and down the state are pushing back against plans to build data centers in their region. A big concern? The environmental impacts these facilities will have. In Coachella this week, residents pleaded with the city council to consider a moratorium on data centers. KVCR's Anthony Victoria has more.
23: Hundreds held signs and chanted at City Hall to protest a proposal to build 6 data centers in the city. Stronghold Power Solutions, the company that submitted the plan, says it would generate funding for Coachella to have its own utility. But residents since April have rallied against the agreement. Stephanie Ambris lives in Coachella. She says data centers are harmful to water resources in rural areas like the Coachella Valley.
24: We're already living in this time where the city of Coachella needs to address our drinking water situation, and they're introducing data centers during this time. It feels tone deaf. It's enraging.
23: But Stronghold Power Solutions says the data centers will rely on thermal power that transfers energy through non-potable water. Scott Bailey, Stronghold's CEO, claims people are spreading false information about the project.
25: Yes, it takes water to charge it. That's coming out of the canal that's non-potable. We're not using drinking water.
23: After hours of comment, the council voted to hold a special meeting to consider a moratorium.
2: That was KBCR's Anthony Victoria.
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2: One of the most competitive primary races for Congress right now is a swing district in the Central Valley. Democrats there are hoping to flip a seat long held by Republican David Valadao. But first, they need a nominee. With just days until the primary, the party's two candidates are competing for who can appeal to the most voters as the National Democratic Party contemplates its own identity. KVPR's Carrie Klein reports.
4: It's a warm spring night in the Central California town of Hanford. Kids are playing soccer, an ice cream truck rolls by, and Democratic congressional candidate Randy Villegas is out knocking on doors. He walks up to a house with a fountain on the front steps.
5: My name is Randy Villegas. I'm running for Congress against Republican David Valadao, and I just want to introduce myself.
4: This district is purple. David Valadao, who is a Republican, has won 6 of the last 7 congressional elections here. On this night, Villegas' messages supporting universal health care and suspending federal gas taxes seem to resonate with voters.
5: Do you think I can count on your vote and your support?
6: Sure.
7: Yes. I did vote for you.
4: Villegas is a political science professor, serves on a local school board. On the trail, he says he refuses to accept campaign contributions from corporations. And if elected, he says his focus would be on supporting those he says have been ignored by Washington.
5: This isn't a fight about left versus right. It's a fight about bottom versus top and working families who've been left behind by politicians in both parties.
4: This type of messaging is gaining popularity among Democratic primary voters across the country as they become increasingly frustrated with not just the Trump administration, but also the Democratic establishment. Villegas earned endorsements from Senator Bernie Sanders and Congresswoman Alexandria Ocasio-Cortez, who are supporting other Democratic candidates around the country as well. California State Assemblymember Jasmeet Baines is also running for the Democratic nomination here. She represents part of this district in the state legislature and is also a family doctor.
9: It's time we elect the physician to Congress.
4: In Sacramento, she's voted for Democratic priorities like supporting access to abortion rights and public school funding. But she also bucked her party on some prominent issues, including by voting against Democratic redistricting and against an effort to restrict oil industry profits. She says she listens to her constituents, many of whom voted for President Trump.
9: The people that represent the Valley understand the importance of standing up for the Valley, not their party.
4: One thing she and Villegas have in common? They both scold Valadao for voting to slash Medicaid funding, even though his district has the highest Medicaid enrollment in the country.
9: Him and the Republicans are trying to gaslight us into thinking, oh, this isn't going to impact you. No, sir, it is impacting us. It's already impacting us.
4: Although Baines doesn't always align herself with her party, she's been endorsed by the Democratic Congressional Campaign Committee, also known as the DCCC. Andrew Godnich, a Democratic strategist, says he understands why the party's establishment supports her. In 2024, Democratic presidential candidate Kamala Harris lost in Baines' district, and yet Baines won by a long shot.
26: When you have a candidate who has shown they have an affinity with the independent voters and Democrats who have been turned off, it's important to give that candidate the backing to win.
4: After all, he stresses the party's main goal is winning back the House this November. Ivy Cargill teaches political science at California State University Bakersfield. She says this primary is being closely watched all over the country.
27: The schism between these two candidates, who are both under the Democratic Party label, is emblematic of what is happening with the Democratic Party at the national level, where there is this tug of war for the identity of the party.
4: Here in California, the top two vote-getters in a primary advance to the general election regardless of party. Valadao will likely secure one of those spots. The other will be decided on June 2nd. For the California Report, I'm Carrie Klein in Hanford.
2: And that is the California Report for Friday, May 29th. We're a production of KQED News. Our engineers are Danny Bringer, Brendan Willard, Catherine Monahan, Christopher Beal, and Jim Bennett. Our producers are Billy Cruz and Keith Mizuguchi. Our senior editor is Angela Corral. Our managing editor is Ted Goldberg. And our editor-in-chief is Ethan Toven-Lindsay. I'm Madi Bolaños. Thank you for listening, and have a great day.
0: From the Pellucci Studios on the campus of California Lutheran University, it's listener-supported KCLU. Good morning. Happy Friday. Thanks for listening. I'm Russ Maloney.
6: A notable industry in Louisiana has been nearly shut out of the federal program it uses for migrant workers, and that has upended crawfish season. That story on the next All Things Considered from NPR News.
0: 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Coming up on 9 o'clock, On Point, just ahead. 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
10: I'm Meghna Chakrabarty. 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Stay with us.

0: And much of my process of writing the novel was giving her that desire, building it into something meaningful to her, and I hope in a way also meaningful to the reader, while being very clear with myself, and I do think with the reader, that this is not going to work. Intellectualizing everything is not the way to happiness, to fulfillment, to what Sylvie would call liberation. I just don't believe that that's true.
1: Yeah. Lily Meyer is the author of the novel The End of Romance. Lily, thanks so much for chatting with me.
0: Thank you so much again for having me. This was a delight.
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4: This is Asian View from NHK World Japan. I'm Yoshioka Sawara. Japan and the Philippines have agreed to launch negotiations on a deal to share classified military information. The agreement covers a deal called JISOMIA. It came at a meeting in Tokyo Thursday between Japanese Prime Minister Takaichi Sanae and Philippine President Ferdinand Marcos Jr. Takaichi said it's more important than ever that Japan and the Philippines closely cooperate to realize an updated, free and open Indo-Pacific vision. After the talks, the two leaders released a joint statement aimed at strengthening bilateral cooperation in a wide range of areas. On the security front, Japan and the Philippines will launch formal negotiations over JISOMIA. The leaders also agreed to promote the transfer of defense equipment following Japan's recent decision to allow exports of lethal weapons in principle. On the economic front, Japan pledged to help the Philippines increase its oil reserves through the Power Asia framework. Japanese Transport Ministry officials have carried out on-site inspections of Japan Airlines over alleged unlawful drinking by its cabin crew. JAL officials say the incident involved two flight attendants last Saturday. They were scheduled to be on duty for a flight, but consumed alcohol within 12 hours before departure. One of them was the chief attendant. The flight left more than 40 minutes late as a result of the incident. The Civil Aeronautics Act prohibits aircrew members from engaging in navigation services under the influence of alcohol. In 2025, the captain of an international flight reportedly consumed alcohol in violation of in-house rules, leading to a delay in the scheduled departure. Ministry officials interviewed those concerned and examined documents related to the latest case. This is NHK World Japan.
5: Two men will spend the rest of their lives behind bars for an attack which killed two people and injured two others in Santa Barbara. And a play making its Ventura County premiere this weekend takes on the difficult subject of fentanyl addiction. Find the stories at kclu.org.
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7: It's here and now. A new report from the Fed says inflation has hit a 3-year high. And if you're like many Americans, you may be dipping into your savings to keep up with rising prices. The personal savings rate, which is a fancy term for what's left over after all the bills are paid, is at 2.6%, about half what it was a year ago. Michael Regan is managing editor at Bloomberg News. Mike, come on in.
8: Oh, hi, Peter. Thanks for having me.
7: Hey there. So, look, this is the first inflation report from the Federal Reserve since Kevin Warsh took over as Fed chair. What kind of test do you think this is going to be for him? Because, you know, it's just a matter of time until the president is out there saying the Fed should be lowering interest rates.
8: Yeah, you're absolutely right, Peter. I mean, I think this puts him in a pretty difficult spot because obviously when inflation is above 2%, and significantly above 2% as it is now, you know, the Fed's normal reaction is to actually raise interest rates to sort of cool off that inflation. Obviously, President Trump's made it no secret that he thinks rates should be lowered, that federal funds target rate. And presumably, you know, that is a big reason why he appointed Kevin Warsh. But it really just does not sort of track with what the central bank typically does at a time like this. So it's a very difficult position for him to enter the job at.
7: Right, because lowering rates could juice up the economy and cause inflation to go up even further. But at the same time, Mike, the Commerce Department has this report that Americans are running through their savings a lot faster than they have been. What are the numbers telling us and why is that important?
8: And they're definitely saving at a lower rate, as you pointed out. You know, that personal savings rate as a percentage of disposable income was only 2.6% in April. Now, if you strip out sort of that post-pandemic period when all these numbers swung pretty wildly, that's actually the lowest savings rate since 2008. So it's important because it just adds another data point that suggests there is a lot of stress on the consumer right now.
7: Because if I'm not saving as much money as I usually do, if there's an emergency in my household, that could be a big deal. It might mean something long term for my retirement.
8: Absolutely. Yeah. And you know, for the broader economy, it just signals that these consumers are stretched. They might not be willing to spend on big ticket items. And it's sort of an overall troubling data point for the economy going forward.
7: Who is feeling most pressured in this economy right now?
8: So I think intuitively, you would assume it's lower income people. And the data more or less backs that up. Consumer confidence reports have really been dragged down. In the case of the University of Michigan's consumer confidence report, it's actually at a record low. Hmm. And those lower income people are often pointed to because, you know, the more you are forced to spend on things like gasoline and groceries, groceries, by the way, are rising prices are rising as well. You know, the more of your money is dedicated to those basic necessities, the harder you feel the pinch from these rising prices.
7: We talk about inflation a lot, as we should, about prices a lot. But before we go, it's Friday. What is one business story that is under the radar going into the weekend, briefly?
8: Well, I think all eyes on Wall Street are on this Iran situation and whether or not we do get an agreement that will lower oil prices going forward.
7: I thought you might say that. Also related to inflation, Mike Regan, managing editor of Bloomberg News. Thanks so much.
8: Thanks, Peter.
7: It's Here and Now.

0: One of the greats of American theater, Laurie Metcalf, talks about her latest role in Death of a Salesman, why the play still resonates today.
1: I just see the struggle that the family is going through economically, and a man whose job is being phased out in front of his eyes.
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2: Tomorrow morning from when you start your Saturday until 10 on KCLU. Warm and sunny for the weekend with weather on KCLU. I'm Russ Maloney. Mostly sunny skies for the central and south coast today, and we will see highs in the mid-60s along the coast. Upper 60s, lower to mid-70s. Inland, some breezy conditions, but nowhere near advisory levels. Tonight, partly cloudy with some patchy fog along the central coast. Lows in the 40s and 50s. And tomorrow and Sunday, nice and warm. Sunny skies, highs in the 70s along the coast. 70s and 80s inland.
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4: Sort of the common denominator was most of them had the bad luck of turning 30. And so they're at the tail end of their careers, or maybe just like just outside of it, but they still feel like they have a little bit more in the tank.
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8: And I'm Melissa Nadworny in Washington, D.C. It's Here and Now. In Romania, people are cleaning up the damage after a Russian drone crashed into an apartment building near their border with Ukraine. Two people were hurt when the drone exploded and started a fire. Romania's president called it an unprecedented event, while NATO and European Union officials condemned Russia. Romania's foreign ministry says it has asked NATO for more defenses against drones.
7: And today, music journalist Beto Arcos has a story about a woman of many accomplishments. She is an orthodontist practicing in Southern California, who's also renowned for her classical Persian performances. And that is just the beginning. Here's Beto.
9: Bahar Movahed is a 21st century Renaissance artist. She's a cartoonist, a classical Persian singer,

0: to the case. At least five musical acts have dropped out of the Freedom 250 concerts planned for next month on the National Mall in Washington. NPR's Kristen Wright reports the musicians say the Trump administration's plans to celebrate America's 250th birthday are not what they signed up for.
1: Country singer Martina McBride is pulling out of this summer's Great American State Fair. On Instagram, she said she was presented with an opportunity to perform at a nonpartisan celebration of all 50 states, but that turned out to be misleading. Rap artist Young MC says he also won't be performing. Writing on Facebook, the artists were never told about any political involvement. A Freedom 250 spokesperson says in a statement the event is nonpartisan. Rock band Poison's Bret Michaels is also backing out. He wrote online, "The event evolved into something divisive, and he's worried about safety." Soul band The Commodores and funk artist Morris Day and The Time have also canceled their performances. Kristen Wright, NPR News, Washington.
0: The price of tomatoes has jumped about 40% over the past year, making it one of the biggest increases in the Consumer Price Index. Analysts cite higher shipping costs linked to tensions in the Middle East. They also say tariffs on Mexican imports are driving prices higher. I'm Windsor Johnston, NPR News, in Washington.
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6: This is Fresh Air. I'm David Biancooley. Tenor saxophonist Sonny Rollins died Monday. He was 95 years old. For decades, he had been hailed as the greatest living jazz musician. Today, we're going to listen to Terry's 1994 interview with Sonny Rollins. But first, we have this appreciation from jazz historian Kevin Whitehead. He says no figure in jazz was more universally revered.

0: Jazz historian Kevin Whitehead. Coming up, we listen to Terry's 1994 interview with Sonny Rollins. This is Fresh Air.
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0: This is Fresh Air. Today, we're remembering the great tenor saxophonist and improviser Sonny Rollins. He died Monday at the age of 95. Sonny Rollins started recording in the late 1940s. Early in his career, he played with musicians who were in the pantheon of modern jazz. Charlie Parker, Bud Powell, Thelonious Monk, Miles Davis, Max Roach, and Clifford Brown. Terry Gross spoke with Sonny Rollins in 1994. They began with his tenor saxophone solo from his 1972 recording of the Hoagy Carmichael song, Skylark.

0: When the couple are accused of child abuse, Fjord becomes a fierce battle between the forces of religious conservatism and secular liberalism. It may be set in Norway, but it's likely to resonate with American audiences when it opens later this year. I hope there will also be robust turnout for Minotaur, a perfectly chilled tale of adultery and murder that won the Grand Prix, or second place. It's a remake of the 1969 Claude Chabrol drama La Femme Infidèle, this time set in Russia not long after the 2022 invasion of Ukraine. The director of Minotaur, Andrei Zvyagintsev, nearly died of COVID during the pandemic, and it was moving to see him back in Cannes with a film this powerful and uncompromising in its critique of the Putin regime. One of the buzziest out-of-competition titles was Club Kid, a hugely enjoyable comedy directed by the actor, writer, comedian, and social media star Jordan Firstman. He plays a gay New York City club promoter who's sent reeling when he learns that he has a 10-year-old son. The result is basically a ketamine-laced version of every adult Bonds with cute kid movie you've ever seen. But Firstman is a real talent. He's also one of several queer filmmakers who made a bold impression at the festival this year. Jane Schoenbrunn, the director of the inventive transgender allegory I Saw the TV Glow, came to Cannes with their third feature, Teenage Sex and Death at Camp Miasma. Starring a very game Hannah Einbinder and Julian Anderson, the movie is a clever homage to and deconstruction of 80s and 90s slasher thrillers, digging deep into the often unspoken connections between our love of pop culture and our hang-ups about sex and desire. Along with Paper Tiger, Club Kid and Camp Miasma were welcome reminders that American cinema isn't close to dead, at Cannes or anywhere else. Even so, I can't say that I minded the general absence of Hollywood at the festival this year. One of the reasons I keep returning to Cannes is that it shows interesting movies from all over the world. Movies like the gorgeous and moving Rwanda-set drama, Banyamana, about efforts to bring about truth and reconciliation years after the 1994 genocide. The film earned its director, Marie-Clémentine Dusabe-Jambo, the Camera d'Or Prize for Best Debut Feature. My favorite film at Cannes this year was All of a Sudden, from the Japanese director Ryusuke Hamaguchi. Set in and around a Parisian elder care home, it uses the close bond between two women, one French and one Japanese, to raise haunting questions about how we live, how we die, and most of all, how we talk to each other. Like Hamaguchi's Oscar-winning Drive My Car, All of a Sudden is a reminder that something as simple as a conversation between friends can make for sublimely moving cinema. I can't wait to see it again, and I can't wait for you to see it too.
1: Justin Chang is a film critic for The New Yorker. On Monday's show, historian Elizabeth Stordor Pryor spent years lecturing on the most charged word in American English and never told a soul that her father was the man who infamously used it, the legendary comic Richard Pryor. We talk about the N-word, growing up as Pryor's daughter, and why, late in his career, he swore to never say the word again. Hope you can join us. For Terry Gross and Tanya Mosley, I'm David Biancooley.
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6: Farmers, landscapers, and the hospitality industry have long complained the U.S. government doesn't issue enough guest worker visas to meet seasonal labor needs.
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6: 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How worker shortages have upended Louisiana's crawfish industry on the next All Things Considered from NPR News.
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9: Last weekend's enhanced games in Las Vegas, think the Olympics on drugs, organized by a company that sells performance enhancers used by the athletes who were, in fact, real athletes.
10: Most of them had the bad luck of turning 30, but, you know, they still feel like they have a little bit more in the tank.
9: It was a mess.
10: It was the kookiest thing I've ever been to in person. They built this large outdoor stadium in Resorts World, which is this collection of casinos over there, but they neglected to put a roof over it.
9: It was over 90 degrees.
10: The sprinters were just like asked to race on this like hot track that I don't think you can like put human skin onto. And then the swimmers did fine. You know, you're in the pool and like the atmosphere was less the Olympic Games and more like a Tao pool party, I think.
9: On Today Explained, the organizers of the Enhanced Games want to enhance you.
11: Live from NPR News in Washington, I'm Ryland Barton. Former Attorney General Pam Bondi refused to answer questions on President Trump's involvement in the release of the Epstein files during a closed-door congressional hearing today. According to Democratic Congressman Ro Khanna, Bondi defended the administration's release of the files and said lawmakers need to bring in others to testify.
12: What you told us is that Todd Blanche was really managing the whole thing, so we need to ask Todd Blanche questions. She also told us, surprisingly, that the FBI scrubbed a lot of the documents or held a lot of the documents before they got to the Justice Department. That means that we need to ask Kash Patel, why were those documents redacted or what documents were missing.
11: The congressman was speaking to CNN. Several survivors of sexual abuse and alleged trafficking by the disgraced former financier gathered outside the Capitol office where lawmakers interviewed Bondi. A federal judge has ordered President Trump's name to be removed from the Kennedy Center in Washington, D.C. According to the ruling, Congress named the center the John F. Kennedy Center for the Performing Arts as a memorial and, quote, the center may not be officially named for anyone else except by an act of Congress. The judge also temporarily halted Trump's planned two-year closure of the center. The Israeli military has pushed farther into Lebanon while launching airstrikes, NPR's Jane Arraf reports.
13: Israel launched its most intense airstrikes in weeks, despite a U.S.-brokered ceasefire. Israeli Prime Minister Benjamin Netanyahu vowed to crush Hezbollah and said Israeli forces were capturing and controlling areas in Lebanon. Lebanese health authorities said the dead included two children and three women in attacks on a village in southern Lebanon. Iran-backed Hezbollah said it targeted Israeli forces and tanks advancing in the south. Iran has insisted on an end to the war in Lebanon as part of any peace agreement with the U.S. Jane Arraf, NPR News, Beirut.
11: Major stock indexes closed higher today. The Dow added nearly 0.75%. As NPR's Rafael Nam reports, May has been great for Wall Street, but despite the war with Iran.
14: Despite the economic concerns created by the war with Iran, stock indexes have been hitting records this month, with the Nasdaq up 8% in May. That's because investors believe the war will end sooner rather than later. Oil prices, for example, have fallen sharply this month. But it's also that company earnings have been decent, and consumer spending has held up better than expected, despite the high gas prices, in part because of tax refunds. The issue here, though, is that even if the war ends, gas prices will take a while to return to levels from before the U.S. and Israel attacked Iran. So the inflation risks to the U.S. economy are far from over. Rafael Nam, NPR News.
11: The S&P 500 and NASDAQ both added less than 0.25%. This is NPR News. Jeff Bezos' Blue Origin is assessing damage after a rocket exploded during a test firing yesterday. The company was trying to briefly ignite the engines of its new Glenn rocket ahead of a satellite launch next week, but the 321-foot rocket blew up, taking part of the pad with it. A very hot May has obliterated many temperature records across Europe. NPR's Eleanor Beardsley reports scientists say Europe is warming twice as fast as any other continent.
15: Typically, heat records are broken by fractions of a degree, but this week they've been demolished by whole numbers. A new record has been set in England at 35.1 degrees centigrade or 95 degrees Fahrenheit, which was recorded at London Kew Gardens. The previous May record was from 1922 and a full 5 degrees lower. Multiple cities in France registered 100 degrees Fahrenheit and above. Portugal was the first European country to reach 40 degrees centigrade in May. That's 104 degrees Fahrenheit. And more than 200 weather stations broke May records across Spain. Europe is warming faster due to melting glaciers and changes in atmospheric currents around the continent, like the Gulf Stream, which is increasing heat waves and severe weather patterns. Eleanor Beardsley, NPR News, Paris.
11: New Yorkers got to witness Manhattan Henge yesterday and will again today. It's when the setting sun aligns with the Manhattan street grid and sinks below the horizon framed by skyscrapers. The sunset spectacle occurs again on July 11th and 12th. Astrophysicist Neil deGrasse Tyson coined the name in 1997 after being inspired by a visit to Stonehenge. This is NPR News.
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9: Chris Guyomali, a journalist who covers health, wellness, and human augmentation, says athletes at the Games took performance-enhancing drugs, or PEDs, provided by a company called Enhanced.
21: They actually, like, came out of the gate a couple years ago really hot. They were like, we're going to dope up all these people and let them take whatever they want, and it's going to be this free-for-all.
22: We're building the modern version of the Olympic Games that, importantly, pays all athletes and does not have drug testing.
21: But over the course of the next couple of years, they realized that was actually not a very business-savvy move, so they moderated their messaging quite severely.
22: The Enhanced Games will, in fact, be a safer sporting event because we're taking something that's done in the shadows, in the darkness, and shining light upon it so that it can be done safely under clinical supervision and scientific guidance.
21: They had very rigorous health checkups. They met with doctors who were supplying them with this menu of options that they would be able to take. And it was all tailored to sort of their own unique biology. Like, if you had something that would make you susceptible to, like, heart problems or something, maybe some of the drugs were precluded from your regimen. And so it was uniquely tailored to, like, each of the athletes specifically. And it kind of, like, fell into a couple of baseline categories. The big one was anabolic steroids, which is kind of the big bread and butter and the one that you've probably heard of before. Stimulants like Adderall, basically day of to help you perform and focus. Human growth hormone was another big one. Metabolic modulators, which sort of help with energy and recovery. And the women were able to take some drugs that helped with hormone therapy. So I thought that was really interesting.
9: Was there anything that was off limits? You're not allowed to take this?
21: Yeah, so this guy named Guido Pielis, he's a cardiologist and a professor at the University College London. He was the one who heads up the sort of, I'm using air quotes here, independent medical commission, figuring out what the athletes are going to be offered. And what I found fascinating, he said peptides, which are sort of everywhere right now, were off the table.
23: Enhanced and we as scientific and medical commissions draw the line.
0: We will not use them because not enough data has been put out there to say that they're really safe.
21: And so I thought it was interesting that that's where they decided to draw the line, because to my mind, peptides are the thing that everyone wants to buy right now, and that they weren't capitalizing on that was really interesting to me.
1: If I were a professional athlete, I hear you when you say, like, they had the misfortune of turning 30, but believing, like, I got one more rodeo in me. But I don't know, even if I were 30, an ancient 30, I'd still be skeptical. So when you talk to the athletes, what did you hear about why they did this?
21: Yeah, you know, there were all sorts of personal reasons, but the big one was that Enhanced treats this like sort of like a normal job for them. Like they receive a monthly paycheck. I was able to fly out to Abu Dhabi and stay at the luxury hotel where a bunch of them were training, and they basically were able to wake up, train hard, eat like amazing, healthy gourmet food, have all like the recovery treatments that they wanted, and basically not worry about anything else in life.
2: The Enhanced truly sort of saved me here, because I have so much more to give to this sport, and Enhanced was able to put me in a position where I can still compete.
23: Enhanced is offering athletes money to be professional athletes that has never been on the table before. I'm just going to say it, they're paying me a lot of money. I have no shame in saying that.
21: And so in some ways, it's just like the appeal was they got a job, they had healthcare, both of like the futuristic and like the pedestrian, like everyone deserves to like have healthcare variety. And, you know, they were just able to not worry about housing or any of the other like inconveniences that like plague being a regular person. And so I kind of see the appeal of that.
1: Yeah, you know, you've convinced me. I would,
21: and also like for a couple of the events, if they broke the world record, they were dangling $1 million in front of them. So you know, that's nothing to sneeze at.
1: Did any of them break any world records?
21: You know what was really funny? The whole night we were just watching all these events, weightlifters in the hot sun.
24: It looks a little bit slow, is all.
21: Not coming close to the world record. Sprinters misfiring, not coming close.
24: False start.
21: And then the very last event, which was the men's 50-meter freestyle, like that very last race, that last thing in the night, they broke the world record. And you could see the sigh of relief, like overcome all the executives who were invested in this thing. There was like, yes, we got one world record out of this thing.
25: New world record!
21: Yeah, it was kind of hotly contested online whether the record like mattered or not, but I think they were just like excited that someone broke it.
25: In the final events, we have our first world record.
1: We have an idea that performance-enhancing drugs are cheating, and therefore it has always been against the rules to use performance-enhancing drugs. And yet, I realize, as I say this, I have no idea if that's true.
21: Mm-hmm.
1: Has that always been the case?
21: It's actually a pretty recent invention that that performance-enhancing drugs are seen as cheating. There's kind of this line that I was interested in investigating between what is an enhancement and what isn't. And in my research, I learned that the World Anti-Doping Agency, which is WADA, they actually came to fruition like after this debacle at the 1998 Tour de France. Basically, what happened is French officials found a car full of PEDs from someone associated with the French racing team.
1: Ooh.
21: And in doing so, the cops were in this weird position. It was like, do we enforce this? Do we not? And so the IOC, which is the International Olympic Committee, they were like, all the countries were like, we don't want this to happen to us in the future. Doping was kind of like an open secret at this point. Everyone was like, everyone does it, but we don't want to be in a position where, you know, the rules and regulations are very unclear to us and what we can and what can't have. And so a bunch of these international organizations and countries sort of pressured the IOC into creating the World Anti-Doping Agency, which is the governing body that develops regulations for what doping is and isn't.
1: Okay, seems fair that there's one arbiter of what's right and what's wrong, but you could make the argument, and I'm sure people have, that like somebody who's born in a wealthy area has access to like tennis courts or a pool, something that you're not going to find in a poor area. Like that is a performance enhancer. And therefore, that young person is always going to have an edge over some young person who doesn't have that advantage. Do you think that the organizers of these games, were they trying to nod to that at all? Like every person, maybe it's like Michael Phelps with his hollow bones and his 60-foot wingspan. Like everybody has some form of advantage. So we're just going to like put it all out on the table and be like, go for it, guys.
21: Yeah, that was actually like one of the big ideas underpinning this thing. Like you could take all the enhancements in the world, but you probably wouldn't score a point in a game of one-on-one basketball with like Victor Wembanyama or something like that.
1: Yeah, exactly.
21: So, you know, but WADA's very interesting because their definition of what is and what isn't an enhancement is actually really, really confusing and also very invasive and punitive. Like they can basically jump out from behind a bush and ask an athlete for a urine test and like a blood test, like whenever they want. And one of the athletes who actually competed at the games this week, his name was Hunter Armstrong, and he's a men's backstroke swimmer. He made the decision to compete without enhancing at all because he wanted to keep his Olympic dreams alive and still be able to compete in like sanctioned sporting events.
3: What would the USA rather? Would they rather him not race here and then he ends up retiring from the sport, becomes a teacher and gets on with his life? Does he race here, maybe break a world record, get $500,000, funds him to go to LA, and he's winning gold?
21: So doping officials were following Hunter Armstrong around all week before the games to solicit random drug and urine tests from him.
3: He's been drug tested 3 times here in Vegas already.
4: Wow.
3: So they're on him and he wants a piece of it. He's fine with that.
21: It's interesting that, these athletes don't have a very high view of WADA, but they've been like, they've had like the fear of doping instilled in them very early on. Like a lot of them have spent their whole careers like not even taking aspirin or something like,
1: wow,
21: or something like creatine because they've been scared of it infecting their blood test and violating their ability to compete.
1: So was the point of the enhanced games to actually force us to confront some of these big philosophical questions around what is fairness, what is enhancement, or was this actually as dumb as it kind of seemed?
21: You know, they would love it to be this big philosophical argument, but really it's just an effort to sort of normalize their use, even a little bit in the eyes of consumers, and like be able to like sell drugs that are widely available on their website that you can try.
1: Journalist Chris Guy-O-Malley, when we return, the company that brought us the enhanced games wants to make money off of you. How they plan to do that is coming up next.
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1: Today Explained, we're back with Chris Guy-O-Malley. Chris, in the first half of the show, you told us that the enhanced games were much about making money for companies that sell performance enhancements. Fair enough. It was capitalism all along, as they say. Where did this all start? Who's behind the enhanced games?
21: Okay, so the guy who came up with the idea for the enhanced games, his name is Aaron D'Souza. He's this Australian who's good friends with Peter Thiel. He came up with it a couple of years ago.
4: In the 21st century, the Olympics are going to be the natural sports competition where we're going to see what the best of a human 1.0 can do. And at the enhanced games, there will be what can the best unleashed human, superhuman, can do.
21: He had recently come out from his last big project, which was he was the litigator that helped Thiel take down the gossip website Gawker. So D'Souza is kind of a scary dude if you're a journalist. I reached out to them a little over 2 years ago, or maybe 2 years ago at this point. And then in February 2025, I got like this mysterious invite to come to this apartment on the east side of Manhattan on Valentine's Day, freezing morning. And it was like, do you want to meet with Aaron? And I was like, this sounds interesting, so let's go. He talks in these like long, florid, perfectly composed paragraphs.
4: I'm a philosopher by training. Mm-hmm. And my job is to imagine how the world should be.
21: I think the term I use in the GQ piece is his skin is so immaculately poreless that he looks batty filtered. But truth be told, as a journalist, I was like so scared that like, I don't know, like a trapdoor was going to open under me at some point. And like my goal that day was to basically sell him on being the guy to write a big magazine piece on the enhanced games. And here's my bona fides. And, you know, he liked me enough that they opened the door and let me into their world for a little bit.
1: What does he want this business to be? Does he want it to be like Amazon, but for stuff that seems only adjacent to legal? And I'm going to ask you, is this legal?
21: Yeah, so I think they like thrive off playing in this gray area of what isn't and what isn't like technically legal.
10: No apologies, no permission, no going back. The future of human performance has arrived.
21: So the guys behind Enhanced are basically building this like telehealth business, which isn't so different from like Hims or Ageless RX. The games themselves are sort of this like huge marketing spectacle that funnel you back to their site. And if you go on the site now, like, you know, they have peptides like Sermorelin, NAD+, which is like this coenzyme that helps with cellular energy. Tirzepatide, which is a GLP-1, and a ton of supplements that are quite frankly a little overpriced, but come in like really beautiful, like techno-utopian packaging. And so their goal is that this sort of bolsters their business and they're able to scale this to a point where they are the company that everyone buys their peptides from at some point.
1: The athletes who are taking this stuff, they're going to be monitored. You said they actually have really good medical care.
21: Mm-hmm.
1: Were I to go on the website and start throwing testosterone into my cart, I would not get the same kind of medical care. So this strikes me as potentially a little bit dangerous. Do they nod to that at all? Do they acknowledge that at all?
21: You know, for normies and myself, I'm very normie. I went on their website last night to try out one of their products, and I ended up ordering Sermorelin, which is this peptide that supports sleep and recovery. A lot of people talk about it. A lot of people try it. And I was a little curious to see what their sort of telehealth funnel looked like. Basically, you just fill out a survey. You're like,
11: I have anxiety.
21: And you click a few things. You're like,
11: I'm allergic to this. I'm allergic to that.
21: You input your credit card or use Apple Pay or whatever. And you get a brief window where they're like,
12: consulting with our doctors to see if you qualify.
21: And within like, you know, 20 seconds, they're like,
12: you qualify. We're going to ship this out soon.
21: I could use better sleep and some muscle. So we'll see where this
1: goes. I wish you luck. I wish you all the luck in the world.
21: Thank you so much.
1: Is this a growing market? Like, are there other companies trying to get in on this?
21: Yeah, it's a huge market. You know, if you just like Google, like, you know, NAD plus, for example, and then at the top of your search bar, there'll be like any number of companies that are trying to sell you stuff. Let's see. Right now, there's like Ageless RX, Ready RX, a company called Fridays I've never heard of, Willow Health, Good Life Meds. You know, it's like there's a... all these companies that serve tiny injectables in glass bottles. It feels like it's kind of a new normal in some ways.
1: All right. This all smacks of one Peter Thiel, who you said is in fact involved in this. Who else? Where's the rest of the startup money coming from?
21: So Peter Thiel is one of the first investors in this, but one of the other notable ones is Donald Trump Jr.'s 1789 Capital. They kind of flouted him as like one of the big investors in the enhanced games. It's actually like a publicly traded company now. So they have a lot of shareholders, I'm told. Christian Angermeyer, that German billionaire, is one of the big investors in it. It's like all these billionaires who have a much different relationship to money than you or I probably have. So, you know, they're very concerned with longevity and extending their prime years for much longer than the ordinary person, which is something that I confronted them about a couple times. And if they were worried at all about creating sort of this, you know, caste system where some people would have enhancements and some were not. And Aaron actually brought up this metaphor that I found quite confusing, where he said, you know, I think of the enhancements as like organic vegetables. And I was like, oh, say more about that. And he was like, you know, it's a status symbol to buy organic produce. And I was like, oh, okay, I get it. Erewhon and all of that. That's cool. But then he was also like, and there could very much be a world where maybe the elite status symbol is I am not enhanced and I don't like touch any of this stuff. And I was like, isn't that counterintuitive to the business you're trying to build? But, you know, he wouldn't expand on that one.
1: This is very much like the Silicon Valley mindset, right? Some people are going to get wildly rich selling a thing, creating a thing. The rest of us will use the thing, but will not ever be trillionaires. And that just is the way of the world right now. Mm-hmm. Am I misreading who these guys are, who they belong to?
21: No, that's exactly it. And you have to imagine that, you know, the enhanced target audience, right, is a guy who goes on YouTube. He's in his like late 30s, feeling some knee pain, and he's Googling around for like ways to feel younger and gets served an ad, then goes down a rabbit hole and it's like, huh, I would very much like to try this thing out and like order something like I did in the middle of the night, just to see if it works. And what was interesting about it is at the games themselves, like it was invite only. You couldn't secure a ticket even if you wanted to attend this thing. And half the people that Enhance invited, I kid you not, were like Gen Z content creators who looked very much to be teenagers in some ways.
9: Guys, I'm getting ready. I'm going to the Enhanced Games. So excited.
13: I made it. I'm here in Vegas. I'm excited to show you guys every step of the process.
14: Here's the arena. It was so cool. Don't be fooled, though. It was like 90 degrees, I think, so I was melting.
21: And I was like, if you're marketing this thing to like washed millennials who have...

0: just trying to get out of bed in the morning. That's where I'm at.
1: Same. My God.
0: And so do these guys know who their target audience is, one? And two, do you think this succeeds? Do you think this business, this type of business, becomes the next big thing?
1: When I've posed this question to them several times over the last year, you know, the goalpost was always moving. The short answer is like, it's for everyone, you know, and to my mind, it's like your healthiest market is probably, you know, the washed millennials, the people who are starting to run marathons in their 50s, like that sort of thing. But maybe there is a market for like some 18-year-old lost soul who, you know, watches clavicular Twitch streams or whatever and is peptide curious himself. Like maybe that is something that has some money attached to it. I don't know why you wouldn't just go on Reddit and order it cheap from China if you're like a broke teenager, but you know, who am I to say?
0: Who are any of us? Chris, thank you so much for your time. We really appreciate it.
1: Cool. No, thank you so much for having me. This was so fun.
0: Chris Guy O'Malley is a journalist. Ariana Espudo produced today's show and Jolie Myers edited. Gabriel Dunatov checked the facts and David Tatasciore is our engineer. The rest of the team, Hadi Mwagdi, Danielle Hewitt, Bridger Dunnigan, Kelly Wessinger, Miles Bryan, Peter Balanon, Rosen, Dustin DeSoto, Avishai Artsy, Miranda Kennedy, Sean Ramosfirm. Brickmaster Cylinder does the music. Today Explained is distributed by WNYC and the show is a part of Vox. I'm Noel King. It's Today Explained.

0: I'm Peter Sagal, and this week's Wait, Wait, we've got musicians Lucy Dacus and Taimane, and Tiffany Haddish makes My Bar Mitzvah cool retroactively. 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
2: This is Bird Note. 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
3: Birders who are Black, visibly disabled, and queer are going to face challenges while birding that cisgender, able-bodied white people do not. And our goal is to reduce these obstacles.
2: Along with co-author Sydney Golden Anderson, Molly wrote a book titled Birding for a Better World that welcomes newcomers to birding and offers ways to make events more inclusive and accessible.
3: We hope that this book encourages organizers to consider what needs they might not already be meeting and find ways to accommodate them. Throughout the book, you'll see a lot of suggestions from other birding organizations and ways that organizers can look to their own members and other groups in their community.
2: The book also debunks some myths that can scare people away from birding, Sydney says.
4: Birding does not necessarily mean bird walk. In fact, you don't have to walk at all while birding. Birding is for all people of all ages and abilities. You don't have to have fancy equipment to begin birding. And yes, you're a birder, even if you're a beginner.
2: What's more, Sydney says that birding can help improve our world.
4: Birding with mindfulness can be a profoundly healing practice that can help one redevelop a sense of interconnectivity with nature. How to just be there and coexist and do so in a way that's sustainable and gentle and careful and reciprocal.
2: Learn more about the book on our website, birdnote.org. I'm Jonice Franklin.
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7: 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We not take your country. 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Over.
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9: 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Amazon

0: all alone, but I wanna go home. I miss you, you know. Yeah, just like that.
1: That's beautiful.
0: Thank you.
1: And when you think of your home, what do you think of? What comes to your mind?
0: It was my mom and my dad. And then they also worry about me. So they also see the news every day. My mom, it's an everyday worship for me.
1: She's praying for you.
0: Yes, yes, yes. She's praying for me every day. So that's why I want to go through that home of safety and yeah.
1: Well, I hope you get home really soon.
0: Thank you so much. I wish.
1: Since the beginning of the war in Iran, the UN says that at least 39 commercial vessels in the region have been hit by the ongoing attacks, or in some cases, what appear to be targeted strikes. At least 11 seafarers and one shipyard worker have been killed, with several others injured and missing.
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1: 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I'm Natalie Kitroff. 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
6: I'm Dr. Anthony Lizowitz, and this is Climate Connections. In July of 1995, a suffocating heat wave blanketed Chicago. Longtime resident Rachel Shy remembers coming home from work.
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